Well, howdy, folks, and welcome to another Sunday Night String Bender Show brought to you by the good folks right here at KOPN Radio, 89.5 FM on your radio dial. I'm Uncle Jake Stringbender. For the next 2 hours, I'm going to be shooting our radio beams out the window of the old bluegrass shack and bouncing them off the water tower and all the architecture downtown, where they will scatter into thousands and thousands of itty-bitty radio waves tuned to 89.5 here in Columbia, Missouri. And hope you're all doing good. Hope you got some time to listen to some tunes to help you beguile away the time. Well, we lost Dolly Parton sometime last week, and there's been a whole lot of stuff on the internet about it, and I've been reading up, but you know, she's well beloved by just about everybody in the country, and of course she was a great musician too, and a songwriter. And back in 1999, she recorded a bluegrass CD called The Grass is Blue, and her next one had a lot of bluegrass on it also. But anyway, I've been collecting Dolly Parton songs for a long time. What better time to share them? And so we're going to be doing that this evening, and I hope you can see what the fuss was all about, because she's a great artist and songwriter. We're going to start off tonight with a tune that she did with Brad Paisley called When I Get to Where I'm Going. And we're going to continue right on for 2 hours. So strap yourself in, buckle up, and here we go.

0: All right, you're listening to the Sunday Night String Bender Show here on KOPN Radio. And that was Dolly Parton doing a song that she wrote about a real-life situation. That was her coat that had all them colors on it. She grew up very, very poor up in the mountains of eastern Tennessee in the Great Smoky Mountains. And she wrote a lot of songs about her mountain people. And we'll be hearing a lot of those tonight. She also, she was a target of a lot of sexist comments because she was the way that she is, and she had to endure a lot of stupid comments about her appearance. And I don't know what that's like because I'm a radio guy. Nobody sees me. But she had a great sense of humor, and she was always turning those comments around. And one of my favorite songs that she ever did was a song called The PMS Blues. And we're going to hear that one right now. It sounds just like this.
1: Eve, you wicked woman, you done put your curse on me. Why didn't you just leave that apple hanging in the tree? You

Father, this, you've done enough to them kids already. Come on, kids, witness, you're safe with your friend Dolly. It's the only time in my life I ever think about wishing I'd have been a man. But you know, that only means one thing. If I'd have been a man, I'd be somewhere right this very minute with some old cranky, nagging, ragging, hateful woman with a

Some say that it had died. They say it's just as well as it had been the devil's child. They say good conquers evil, but here evil won the prize.

All right, you're listening to the Sunday Night String Banner Show here on KOPN Radio 89.5 FM. And be sure to stay tuned for the High and Lonesome Sound coming up at 9 o'clock, because we got lots of straight-ahead bluegrass coming your way up until the midnight hour. But in the meantime, we're going to be listening to a lot of Dolly Parton tunes on the Sunday Night String Banner Show. And we started out that last set with a duet with Dolly Parton and Brad Paisley, a song called When I Get Where I'm Going. And then Dolly Parton did Coat of Many Colors, the PMS Blues, the Mountain Angel, and that last tune was off her first bluegrass, Total Bluegrass album. She had done some bluegrass tunes before, but in 1999, before the millennium turned into the 2000s, she did The Grass is Blue. That was a title cut, and she had all the great bluegrass players, top-of-the-line guys, and ladies who played bluegrass joining her on that. And it's a classic. Bluegrass people love her. And we're going to continue right on. Here's an old one called Cash on the Barrelhead. Now, that was a song written by the Lubin Brothers, and probably in the 1940s and 50s. And I imagine she heard a lot of that when she was growing up. But now you're going to hear it. And here it is, Cash on the Barrelhead.

coming. I could feel it in my bones. These old bones have also told me that I won't be here for long. Did you know that you's adopted? Did you know you once was mine? But the county took you from me, said I wouldn't write mine. But I just knowed I had to see you before these bones was laid to rest. So I conjured up a message. It must have worked, I guess. This gift runs in the family. I know you also know. And I passed this gift on to you. These old bones, they're just for show. These old bones will tell your story. These old bones.

0: 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This 30-minute documentary tells the story of how land that was once destroyed by lead and zinc mining in Webb City, Missouri, is now being restored through a municipal compost program. 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
1: 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And we've been listening to lots of Dolly Parton songs. We started out that last set with Cash on the Barrelhead, and then A Few Old Memories. That was written by Hazel Dickens, another bluegrass artist who came from the West Virginia mountains. Traveling Prayer was next, and then Steady as the Rain, I'm Gonna Sleep with One Eye Open. That's an old Lester Flatt song from Lester Flatt and Earl Scruggs. That was a song that was actually banned in some southern radio stations because they thought it was a little bit too risque to talk about people sleeping out, cheating on each other. And then we heard I Wonder Where You Are Tonight. And that last tune was a song that she wrote called These Old Bones. The time's now 8 o'clock, and we're going to continue playing lots of Dolly Parton tunes. Be sure to stay tuned for the High and Lonesome Sound coming up directly. Lots of straight-ahead bluegrass coming your way. You know, Dolly was friends with a lot of other musicians, and she did a lot of the duets. She was good friends with Linda Ronstadt and Emmy Lou Harris, and recorded a couple albums with them known as the Trio Albums, sort of a super group of artists, and they had lovely blend of voices when they sang together. And here's one that they did on their on one of those Trio Albums. It's an old Neil Rush, Neil Young song called After the Gold Rush. It's an interesting song. It's a song about the end of the world where guys in a bombed down house, and he's looking over, and while people are loading up to take a spaceship out to another world after this one has been bombed and is no longer livable. And but anyway, lovely blend of voices on this one, and an interesting message. Here's Linda Ronstadt, Emmylou Harris, and Dolly Parton with After the Gold Rush.

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1: 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And we've been listening to lots of Dolly Parton tunes, because why not? Got some wonderful music. We started out that last set with, After the Gold Rush, that Neil Young song. And then we heard In the Pines, and then To Daddy. And then we heard Jolene. We heard Wildflowers with Emmylou and Linda Ronstadt. And then we heard the Rosewood Casket with the same three folks. Little Sparrow was after that. And that last one was another trio song that they did together called I Feel the Blues Moving In, a Del McCurry tune. And I just want to let you know that the High Lonesome Sound is coming up here in 30 minutes. Lots of straight ahead bluegrass headed your way from 9 until the midnight hour. So you got lots of time to tap your toes this evening. Anyway, we're going to play another half hour of Dolly tunes because we can. And here's another one that they did together, Emmylou and Linda Ronstadt did with Dolly. It's called Do I Ever Cross Your Mind? It's an old Carter Family tune. And it sounds just like this.

Well, I think that's going to wrap things up for the Sunday Night String Bender Show this week. I hope you've enjoyed our tunes and our tribute to Dolly Parton. Great soul. And she left us behind a lot of music to enjoy in her absence. So that's what we were doing this evening. We started out that last set with Do I Ever Cross Your Mind? And Daddy's Moonshine Still. Longer Than Always. What's the name of the next tune? When We're Long Gone with Amy Lou and Linda Ronstadt. And also with the same configuration, the next tune, Pleasant as May, Handful of Dust, Calling My Children Home, and Farther Along, all three of those ladies. And here's your words of wisdom for this week. The reason why talk is cheap is because supply always exceeds demand. That's something to ponder. Well, be kind to one another out there. Be careful, too, because it's weird out there. And treat other people the way that you want to be treated. And we'll see you all again next week. It'll be the Labor Day weekend, I think. Yeah, that's right. September. That'll be nice. Sure, stay tuned to the High and Lonesome Sound coming up directly. Hot straight-ahead bluegrass coming your way. Adios.

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My name's Kyle, and you're at midnight playing bluegrass, still pretty close to bluegrass, for example. Tony Rice, you just did Why Don't You Tell Me So. Mac Wiseman, before that, for These Hands, Alan Monday with Stereo Dixie. Jim and Jesse, The Voice of My Darling. Baker and Hicks with McCaddy's Waltz. Awesome Brothers, Flying South, Jimmy Hart, Sunny Mountain Boys, Don't Cry to Me, Stanley Brothers, If I Lose, Flat and Scruggs, Back to the Cross, Bill Monroe's Bluegrass Boys, version 1.0, Blue Yield Old Number 7, and start off with Nashville Bluegrass Band's version of High Lonesome Sound with Pierre Owen singing lead, and I too have brought in some Dolly Parton material to play tonight. I'll be peppering this in through the show. And we'll start off with these.

Well, hello and welcome to my Smoky Mountain home. Boy, it's always good to be home, and it's good to have you here with us, too. Now, this is going to be made into a live album, so you better do good. Or at least you better act like you like me. You know, I thought that this would be a perfect time to do something that I have always wanted to do. Make an album of songs that I love and grew up singing, heart songs. That's what you're going to be hearing in this show. I spent many years trying to make a living doing this kind of music, and I couldn't. Now that I don't need the money anymore, well, maybe I can. You know, this album is influenced by music from all over the world. Ireland, England, Scotland, Wales, and music made up right here in our own Smoky Mountains. You'll be hearing a lot of old songs and a lot of songs that I've written that sound old, and probably a lot of them will get old. And there'll be some sad songs, but there'll be some happy ones. There'll be some slow ones and some fast ones and some half-fast ones. I wrote most of them. Anyway, you have a big time. I want you to enjoy this because we've got a great group of singers and musicians just ready to go. So why don't we start with an old folk song that's always been one of my favorites?

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2: 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And time is 10:01 p.m. It was straight up about 20 seconds ago. NRD, listen to Highland Sound, KOPN 9.5 FM, Columbia, Missouri. And before PSA and such, you heard Melvin Goins doing Windy Mountain, J.D. Crow in the New South, God's Old Singer, Frank Wakefield with the Bluegrass Mandolin, Geese Gags, Music to My Ears from Dolly Parton, Mary the Wild Moor, I'm Thinking Night, My Blue Eyes, Heart Song, and Shine. And next up should be Country Gentleman.

0: KOPN invites you to a special community radio fundraiser at Cafe Berlin on Monday, August 31st at 6 p.m. We will host a screening of Cardinal Valley, a restoration story, followed by a Q&A with the film's director, Meredith Ludwig. This 30-minute documentary tells the story of how land that was once destroyed by lead and zinc mining in Webb City, Missouri, is now being restored through a municipal compost program. 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
1: 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And for the announcement, you heard Dan Crary doing Sally Gooden, and for that, Ralph Stanley, Charlie Sizemore, I Love No One But You, Infamous String Dusters, Earl's Breakdown, George Jones being backed up by Dolly Parton with Rockin' Years, then Rhonda Vincent backed up by Dolly Parton doing In the Garden by the Fountain, Nora Jones backed up by Dolly Parton Creeping In, for that David Grierson Quintet with Ricochet, Country Gentleman with God's Coloring Book written by Dolly Parton. And that catches us up for the half hour. Next up should be Alison Krauss.

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7: 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And the last song you heard was Danny Paisley and Southern Grass doing Don't Pass Me By, that Kathy Kallick, with, it says on this piece of paper here, with Tristan Scroggins. I'll get that name right someday. Doing Sitting on Top of the World for that Steve Martin and the Steep Mountain Rangers with Dolly Parton doing Pretty Flowers. And for that, Sally Jones, Lost and Found, Jerry Douglas, Shoulder to Shoulder, Ron Block, Along the Way, Adam Steffi, Pitch and Wedge, Jack Domensky, Please, Dear Mommy. Start off the half hour of Allison Krauss, Union Station, doing I Don't Know Why. And next up should be Merle Monroe. As soon as I hit the right button, which I think is this one.

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His name was Jackson Taylor, but I called him Applejack. Old Applejack was loved by everyone he ever knew. Of course, Applejack picked apples.

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Everybody don't, and those of us that do certainly ought to appreciate them. 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She was one of those women that could just cook anything and make it taste good, tell you anything and make it sound good. 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I think most folks can relate to hard times, and hope you'll like my little song.

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1: 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Are you a hoochie-coochie man? Or maybe you're a hoochie mama? You ever found yourself fixin' to do anything? 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

I was a pre-internet, only child latchkey kid, and my interest in things outside the mainstream was developed before algorithms and authoritarianism influenced everyone's taste into homogenous beigeness. I didn't have a local college radio station or a cool older sibling to help guide me, so I am eternally grateful to the dozen or so record store folks, old booksellers, indie video store clerks, and the like, who recommended various classics of counterculture and underground fringe to me at an early age. I'm proud to say that I eventually became one of those people, gently fostering the next generation of smart little weirdos. Like John Cusack's Rob says in High Fidelity, books, records, films, these things matter. I love being a link in this chain, passing along the oddities and the offbeat. I am happy that I have a handful of really supportive fans out there, thank you. But I'd like to connect with a wider audience. Now, mostly I think fame and celebrity and influencer stuff is really gross. I like depth, not breadth. But in my heart of hearts, I wish for the kind of old-school word of mouth from niche tastemakers like I grew up with. Evangelical supporters who would testify and convert people into being faithful followers. It's midnight, and I'm thinking about cults.

Cults and cult leaders are fascinating, but also a huge bummer. There is inevitably abuse and sexual assault and all manner of horrors, including things like brutal amateur surgery performed without anesthetic. Not kidding here. Go look up Rock Tyrrell and the Anthill Kids. Or elaborately airbrushed and bedazzled denim jackets. Again, not kidding. Go check out Tony and Susan Alamo and the Alamo Christian Foundation. And look, it's late, and this show is supposed to be entertaining, and I love the weird stuff, but I don't want to bring the room down, you know? So tonight, instead of those, I'm going to talk about my favorite director of cult films. I'll talk about a cult leader hidden in plain sight every Saturday. I'll read poetry about the Jonestown Massacre and about the Manson Girls, plus a little snippet of a corny cult classic. So, anyway, this is all happening because I've finally decided that I want to cultivate the cult following I so richly deserve. Help a lady out. Do like the man says. You must tell 7 friends.

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But you must tell seven friends. 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But I'm here to tell you that

0: friend Archbishop Harold Holmes. You're tuned in to KOPN 89.5. This is Late, and I am Taffa DeVee. Tonight, I'm thinking about cults. Kicking things off there with a little Jack White for ya. That was Archbishop Harold Holmes from the 2024 album No Name. The lyrics are inspired and largely derived from a religious chain letter that Jack White found in the wall of a house. Longtime Jack White pal John C. Reilly conceived of and stars as the electrifying, charismatic leader in the terrific video for it. Go check it out. The definition of what is required to be considered a cult is fairly murky and fluid, but we all kind of know it when we see it, right? There's a charismatic authoritarian leader who is never to be questioned or challenged. Those leaders are usually men, and they tend to have a powerful, secretive, and totally devoted inner circle, usually attractive younger women. Sleep deprivation, overwork, constant stress, competition for attention, and sometimes even drugs are used as tools to ensure that disciples remain compliant. Their finances are controlled by the leader and the institution. Followers are separated from outsiders and keep almost exclusively in the company of fellow cultists.
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0: Producer Lorne Michaels has been at the helm of Saturday Night Live since he founded it in 1975. Last February, more than 15 million viewers tuned in to see the 50th anniversary special.
2: And during the few moments that we have left, we want to talk right down to earth in a language that everybody here can easily understand.

some peace of mind. With a little love, I'm trying to find

Welcome back, boppers. You're listening to Late. My name is Taffeta V, and tonight is all about cults. First up there was Living Color with Cult of Personality, the opening salvo from their 1988 debut album, Vivid. Way to come out swinging, fellas, and oof! Sadly, this warning still remains relevant today. After that was another one from 1988, a cover of the Curtis Mayfield classic Freddy's Dead. That one comes from Fishbone's second studio album, Truth and Soul. The cult connection there is not found in the song, but the band itself. In the early 1990s, founding member guitarist Kendall Jones came under the influence of his estranged father, who was apparently a cult leader in Northern California. He quit the band. Then Fishbone bassist Norwood Fisher joined in with Jones's girlfriend, brothers, and best friend to try and stage an intervention and get him out of the cult. He refused, and he took his bandmate and loved ones to court, claiming that they tried to kidnap him. The judge immediately dismissed the charges. Hard to tell, but it would seem that Jones is cult-free and doing better these days. He even joined in with the band for a date in 2020.

limited at that point, mostly repeated viewings of Le Cage aux Folles. So Divine was like a movie star sent from an alternate dimension. I immediately loved all of it. John Waters' movies were my punk rock. The early Dreamland Studios films were a gleeful F.U. to Squaresville. They made them without permits and starring their weird friends. Plus, those movies were shelved in my favorite section of the video store, cult films. I relished the vaguely subversive feeling of waltzing in, still wearing my dumb private school uniform skirt and knee socks, only to then rent a stack of movies featuring singing buttholes, poop eating, and chicken buggery. Shock Value was John Waters' first book, and it was brand new when I checked it out from the library halfway through seventh grade. It was revolutionary to me. The tone was so specific, I could hear him in my head. He wrote enthusiastically about weird stuff and was unapologetic about his obsessions. I was absolutely floored by someone so flagrantly comfortable with their own oddity. John Waters provided a glimpse into a world where I might belong. The Pope of Trash gave me a sense of hope.

This is Late. I am Taffeta V, and the theme tonight is cults. The first song I played you in that set was Girl You Want from Devo's 1980 album Freedom of Choice. The first time I saw Devo was when they appeared on Saturday Night Live. Devo has long been intertwined with one of my favorite cults, the fictional yet insightful, not to mention hilarious, Church of the Subgenius. If you're not familiar, go buy a coffee for your weird Gen X uncle who went to MIT, then prepare for an earful of complicated, irreverent lore. After that, you heard Gorillaz with Cracker Island, the first single from their 2022 album of the same name. Gorillaz lore is complex, and this concept album was cult-themed and even had a marketing push that started with a newsletter about the cartoon band's new religion called The Last Cult. It's easy for people to feel superior and scoff at cults that worship UFOs, the ones that carve X's into their foreheads, or the ones that recruit celebrities and speak of thetans and disappear difficult wives. But lately, I'm most afraid of cults that don't come wearing flowing linen and speaking in tongues. I'm afraid of multi-level marketing and tech bro AI worship and MAGA and most of all, the cult of ignorance. Isaac Asimov nailed it when he said, "There is a cult of ignorance in the United States, and there always has been. The strain of anti-intellectualism has been a constant thread winding its way through our political and cultural life, nurtured by the false notion that democracy means that my ignorance is just as good as your knowledge."

You're listening to KOPN 89.5. This is Late, and I am Taffeta V. The topic tonight is cults, so I just played you a couple of songs from Scientologists. First up was Beck with Devil's Haircut from Odelay. That record turns 30 this year, and it still sounds fantastic. After that was Juliette Lewis's rock and roll side project, Juliette and the Licks, with Hot Kiss. That one comes from their second album, 2006's Four on the Floor. Now, I'm not usually one for actors playing at being rock stars, but Juliette Lewis delivers authentically badass growling goodness, and I really dig it. This is the opening of a long-form poem that originally appeared in the winter 2003 edition of the Kenyon Review. This is from The Manson Girls by Janet McAdams. No one thought about the girls for years. And then, one evening, decades later, Barbara Walters brought them into our living rooms. She seemed to say, "Look, they are not so different." Not, she meant, from our children, but from us, middle-aged women. They'd grown gray in prison while we were in law school or else buying houses. The one we never saw is the one who found a Jesus who most loved killing. Stabbing a body is like stabbing air. She was the pretty one, Susan Atkins, the one they called Sadie. She told her first cellmate, "You have to have a great love for people to kill them like that." Her parents were the only parents who refused to attend the trial. The others thought the jury would find themselves in murky, impossible waters. How could girls of such mothers and fathers, write in blood, hunt down pregnant women, go back for more? How could they convict? I've read the book a dozen times. I've seen the shaved head photos, the picture of the righteous Bulyosi, who called his strongest witness that little hippie girl. Her only child, a daughter, was lost inside the family for months. When she agreed to testify, "My real father," she told Charlie at the trial, her index finger raised to point toward heaven. The media loved this moment best. I am not anyone's father or mother. As far as killing goes, I do not know of what I am capable.

0: Welcome back, boppers. You're listening to Late, and I am Taffeta V. Tonight, I'm serving up songs and stories about cults. That first song there was Cloudbusting from my favorite Kate Bush album, 1985's Hounds of Love. The song is about Wilhelm Reich. He was a kook who invented a cloud-busting device and an insulated isolation box, both meant to harness and focus an esoteric energy. Basically like the Force, I guess? He had a whole pseudoscientific philosophy, and somehow orgasms and Freud and UFOs and William S. Burroughs are all involved, and a bunch of his books were banned and burned, and his students were referred to as belonging to a cult of sex and anarchy. His strange ideas have rippled through pop culture for decades. This song and others from Patti Smith and Hawkwind. His devices inspired the excessive machine in Barbarella and the orgasmatron in Sleeper. Wild. After that, I played you a song called Cult from the 1996 Skinny Puppy release The Process. That's a whole concept album about the Process Church of the Final Judgment, a 1960s British psychotherapy cult started by disgruntled former Scientologists. Whew! I was born and raised in the Midwest, a child of the corn. And this fictional cult is part of our local modern mythology. This is the end of the short story, Children of the Corn, by Stephen King. I obey the word of God, Malachi whispered. The corn seemed to sigh its approval. In the weeks to come, girls would make many corncob crucifixes to ward off further evil. And that night, all of those now above the age of favor walked silently into the corn and went to the clearing to gain the continued favor of he who walks behind the rose.
1: Goodbye, Malachi,
0: Ruth called. She waved disconsolately. Her belly was big with Malachi's child, and tears coursed silently down her cheeks. Malachi did not turn. His back was straight. The corn swallowed him. Ruth turned away, still crying. She had conceived a secret hatred for the corn, and sometimes dreamed of walking into it with a torch in each hand when dry September came and the stalks were dead and explosively combustible. But she also feared it. Out there, in the night, something walked, and it saw everything, even the secrets kept in human hearts. Dusk deepened tonight. Around Gatlin, the corn rustled and whispered secretly. It was well pleased. It's late. Let's have one last lullaby before we part ways, shall we?

That was Cargo Cult, from the iconic 1971 Serge Gainsbourg album L'Histoire de Melody Nelson. It's a crazy problematic concept album, oof, but it is filled with beautiful music.

0: It's late.
1: And if you've made it this far, boppers, I thank you. I've been away for a while, but I am back now with this new condensed format, and I'm always trying to improve the content and the production values for you. I am now recording in a proper studio, and I have the best professional equipment. 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I decide on the themes and program, research, write, and edit it all. It's all me and zero AI. The fine folks at KOPN in Columbia, Missouri have been kind enough to give my show a home. 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If you'd like to know more about me and what I do, you can check out my website at taffetav.com, and definitely come find me on Blue Sky and Instagram at taffetav. I'd love to say hi and hear what you have to say about the show. Until next time, stay tuned, boppers. Stay tuned.

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8: 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So the madman, Mike, is on the mic for the next hour. Prepare yourself for an hour of music, new and old, and some more of the adventures of Ruby, the Galactic Gumshoe. 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
1: First, a quick flashback. 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Aim that one nicely. Bubble the scales off his back. Oh! Ugh, nothing worse than fried slimy. Oh, P.U. I fire up my rented air car, set a course for the digital circus, and blast out of there. Oof. My name is Ruby. I'm a galactic gumshoe. A good one.
2: The images they create, create reality, Ruby.
1: The fat little rat-faced Kapurian.
2: We want to hire you to find out who is manipulating reality.
3: They are replacing my dreams with their own.
1: The Frankie, built and programmed for some guy's pleasure.
4: I've never seen one like her.
1: Andor, a young techie at the digital circus.
4: What is her name?
1: Angel Lips.
4: Ooh, yeah.
1: They know how to build them.
4: Feel her plastiflesh. So real. It's warm, even.
1: I love technology.
4: Hmm?
1: Yeah, they used to have inflatable dolls. Now they got this.
3: I hurt.
1: Andor here is one of the best. He'll fix you, kid.
3: Oh, where am I?
4: The digital circus.
3: Be gentle, Andor.
4: I'll be gentle. Angel Lips. Don't cry. It's all right.
1: A Frankie that can pump out hot tears. Nice. The digital circus is on an endless pilgrimage across the planet, from one great component dump to another. They scrounge for parts, build bizarre devices. They bring their wizardry to the villages and towns, set up their inflatable domes, and perform their electronic circus. What they're really up to... I got a few ideas, though.
5: Ruby?
1: Yeah?
5: I found something.
1: I return to Andor's mobile. The Frankie's lying there, stripped bare. She sure looks human. Andor has eyes for her.
4: I found who had her built. Here.
3: TJ.
1: What's that?
4: There's more.
3: Teru.
1: TJ Teru? The archaeologist.
4: Apparently, she's his custom-made model. Isn't she beautiful?
1: Yeah. I was as big a sucker as Andor. If I could have seen the future, I would have cut her up and sold her for parts.

0: The digital circus is setting up their inflatables for a performance tonight. That's what I've been wondering about. Yeah. Dropouts, misfits, men, women, creatures, whose creative, technical minds can't be held in check by the marketing demands of the safe regions. They move from one electronic component dump to another. They build strange robot animals. Sometimes they take on the locals who've built their own robots. They have wrestling matches or tests of intelligence. They teach the locals what they know. They pass on the information. Yeah. When they take on the big boys, the digital circus always loses. Yeah, on purpose. They lose. Because to know your enemy is to enter into combat, gather data, and appear to be no threat by losing. Then pass on the information to others.
1: The performance begins!
0: Classic Three Rings. The digital circus begins with the invocation, calling forth the blessings of their guardian spirit, Nikola Tesla. Yeah, he wanted to give free electricity to everyone. Tesla believed that energy didn't dissipate, that you can take a small amount and amplify it. It didn't fit the known physics of the time. It's our minds, that's the problem. The lights dim out. The crowd falls silent. Huge generators suddenly fire up. Towers take shape before our eyes. Bolts of electricity flash back and forth. Tremendous arcs of electricity crackle overhead, and there he is, Tesla himself. He's sitting there, reading a book. He's wearing soles on his shoes that look a foot thick. Bolts snap and sizzle above his head, filling the dome. He stands up, looks at the amazed audience.
2: Free electricity for everybody!
0: And then he goes back to his reading. Yeah. Tesla has given his blessing. You, out there, you're the performance.

0: I left the digital circus and headed to the nearest jump port. From there, I hopped south to bounce down on the edge of the Great Zeebus, a jungle. I rented a slither truck and plowed further south through the tangled mess to the site of Professor T.J. Taru's dig.
1: We're uncovering what we believe to be one of six ancient Nullian cities.
0: One for each moon?
1: We believe so. You know, according to the myths, there were once seven moons orbiting Sumanula.
0: Yeah? What happened to the seventh?
1: Well, that's why they call it a myth.
0: Whatever happened to the Nullians?
1: There's much speculation as to why an entire civilization should no longer choose to exist.
0: You figure it was their choice?
1: Well, that's the theory.
0: And what's your theory?
1: They may have evolved into some higher form, you know, no bodies.
0: Oh, yeah? What then? Light?
1: Sure, light. Light. Well, you know, the whole city's been buried by this devilish vegetation. It looks like a jungle of Ficus diversifolios or something like that. But the sectors originally built below the surface are relatively intact. Come on in.
0: Interesting.
1: Yes, certainly. You know, we've finally broken their language code.
0: Mm.
1: You know, the language has puzzled us for a long time. Problem was, the scholars took it all so seriously. It was under our noses, and we never saw it.
0: So what?
1: Well, they had a great sense of humor. They constantly joked about things. Possibly everything was a joke. They were masters of punmanship.
0: Punmanship?
1: Yeah, sure. It's hell trying to translate pun.
0: Try one.
1: Well, a typical Nullian story might begin, once upon a time, in a galaxy
0: upon a time, that's awful.
1: Well, it's difficult to translate, but that's my point.
0: How old is this place?
1: It was abandoned about 10,000 million years ago.
0: Hmm. You ever heard of the Black City?
1: The Black City? Black City? No. Where did you hear of the Black City?
0: Friend of yours.
1: Black City... Where did you hear of the Black City?
0: Friend of yours.
1: Black City. Where did you hear of the Black City?
0: Friend of yours.
1: Black City. Black City.

0: I find myself below the great Zebu's jungle, down in Professor T.J. Taru's dig as they burrow about in an ancient city.
1: There's a vast underground system here. We don't know the dimensions or how deep it may extend. But I assume you have reasons other than passing interest in archaeological digs.
0: Yeah. Has to do with your Frankie, Angel Lips.
1: I see.
0: She was built for you, right?
1: Yes. Yes, I desired a companion. She was custom-made to my specifications.
0: You have good taste, Professor. Angel Lips is well-built.
1: I'm aware of that.
0: You had a program to program herself. You an android liberationist or what?
1: I believe this interview was over.
0: Look, Taru...
1: That's enough! Now, here's your hat. What's your hurry?
0: The Slimies tried to blast out her guts. She was dressed to look like me. Now she's got the Slimies on my back. Why?
1: I see. I wanted someone that would, to some extent... think for herself, not merely follow my command.
0: You got what you paid for.
1: I beg your pardon?
0: She left you.
1: Yes, but the truth of the matter is, that was in her program. She has her own destiny.
0: You really are an android liberationist.
1: That wasn't part of my specifications.
0: You never thought of sending her back to her maker?
1: For a little fine-tuning.
0: That's not unusual.
1: She pleaded with me not to. I couldn't do it. I mean, it would mean altering her personality.
0: The poor sucker had fallen in love with his own creation.
1: Angel Lips has the ability to see what you want and to be what you want. Like, I like plastic. I like the way it feels.
0: She was built for a purpose other than just your companionship. You were set up.
1: I'm aware of that.
0: You just let her go?
1: I couldn't have her dismantled.
0: You're a soft touch, Taru.
1: Well, someone else knew, too.
0: The programmer?
1: Yeah, when I provided my personality data, it was obvious that... and I was the fool they'd been waiting for.
0: Oh, God knows what she's up to. Who built her?
1: Lazar's android works.
0: Lazar's.
1: Well, she has a questing mind. I taught her what she wanted to know. She wanted to know everything. Everything I know.
0: Why?
1: Everything I know.
0: Why?
1: Everything I know.
0: Why?
1: Well, she has a questing mind. I taught her what she wanted to know.
0: Why?
1: She wanted to know everything. Everything I know.
0: Why?
1: I don't know. I don't know.

0: We're beneath the great Zeebo's jungle. Professor T.J. Taru, the noted archaeologist, having dug up a good chunk of the jungle, has finally stumbled upon an ancient Sumanulian city.
1: The Nulians had a wonderful sense of humor, Ruby. Sumanula means the high point of nothing.
0: Figures, they've been extinct for 10,000 years.
1: We know that planets have an intelligence of their own. When a planet is evolving, changing, it affects everything on it. There may be other forces, Ruby. The mind creates its own model of the universe, and what we see is merely a reflection of the universe.
0: Mm-hmm. Yeah, I know that.
1: Say, Ruby, what's that you're wearing?
0: Listen.
1: It looks like plastic tight. Real tight.
2: Listen.
1: I like that, you know, plastic.
2: Listen.
1: Plastic makes me hot.
2: There's something in the shadows.
1: Huh?
2: Over there.
1: Something in the shadows. Where?
2: There.
1: Don't use your blaster! The reverberations caused by that blaster will bring this city down on our heads!
2: There it is!
0: What a set of fangs.
1: It's not venomous.
2: You sure?
1: Yeah, of course I'm sure. They're known as saber-tooth snakes. Harmless species that prey upon rodents and...
2: Robots! Laser vipers! Damn, it's after you, Taru! Oh
0: my God, there's a second one. They're out to get you, Taru!
2: Help!
0: Thought you'd never ask.
1: They're trying to kill me! Oh my God, they went to kill me!
0: That's right. See? Nothing happened. The ceiling is quite intact. On second thought, you were right.
1: It's coming down on us! Quick, Ruby, before we're buried alive in this...

Are you okay? Taru? Professor? We knocked down a wall. There's a whole other world down in there, a subterranean city. What's that? Some black furry fellows? Impressive set of claws. Nice feet, too. Could use a manicurist. Little squinty in the eye department. Nice noses. They sure can smell me. What can I say? We all sweat. I hope you guys are root eaters. Yeah. My name's Ruby. Look, no roots.

0: Soft, furry pelts, claws that could rake Godzilla's belly open, short snouts, stubby antennae, a little squinty in the eye department, they surround me with curiosity, are amazed by my lack of fur. You guys got some pretty good coat material here. That's the problem with aliens, you can't understand what they're saying. I know, I'm the alien. Yeah, well, look, you guys. Professor T.J. Taru, the noted archaeologist, is buried beneath that rubble. How about digging him out? Communication problem. I doubt if my translator... No, nothing here for moles. Aha! That perked up an interest. You're pretty handy with those rakes of yours. Not crushed, huh?
1: Extraordinary. The moles of ZZ Booze.
0: Friends of yours, I hope?
1: I'm amazed. I didn't know they actually existed.
0: I think they want us to go home with them.
1: Delightful.
0: Let's hope so.
1: You people are in the process of excavating the entire city. It's awesome. Hey, Ruby, do you understand what an extraordinary find this is?
0: Yeah, I'm impressed.
1: To what depths does this city extend?
0: It's a regular anthill. Molehill. Sorry.
1: They preserved everything, even the graffiti and the street signs.
0: Yeah, if you see an exit sign, let me know.
1: Yeah, they certainly appear to be friendly.
0: Let's hope they're vegetarians.
1: I believe they are discussing what to do with us.
0: Yeah. Their teeth look like they're more for snipping and mashing than ripping.
1: Well, no canines, no carnivores. Look, they've gathered around a strange apparatus.
0: I don't like the looks of it. Yeah. All right. The chief molar wants us to stick our heads in there.
1: Is that wise?
0: It looks like an automatic mind translator.
1: Well,
0: put together from old hair dryer parts.
1: May have an adverse effect on our minds.
0: Yeah, but it may take care of my split ends.

0: Stuck down in the ancient Nulian city, the moles of Zebus insist Professor Tarou and I stick our heads into what may be an automatic mind translator but could be an old hairdryer. I don't know if this is going to be a permanent or not.
1: You think this is going to cause some damage?
0: Who knows? What makes a mole laugh?
1: Well, they're insistent.
0: All right. Lower away.
1: Okay.
0: Ooh.
1: Ow. It's a tight fit, isn't it?
0: Mine's not bad.
1: Oh, there you are.
0: Yeah. Yeah, you're coming in clear.
1: I hear you.
0: What's your name?
2: My name is whatever you wish to call me. Mm.
0: The professor here is fond of puns. How about Molière?
2: As you wish.
1: That's disgusting.
0: You have a name for this city?
2: Oh. Whatever you wish to call it.
0: How about the molecular structure?
1: Oh, please.
0: I thought you liked moldy puns.
2: Your friend is disturbed.
0: I'll try to mollify it.
2: If you like, I'll answer your question.
0: Are you the chief moler?
1: Stop it.
0: Can't take the punishment, huh?
1: Oh, no. I assume that you people are blind, huh?
2: Not as blind as you, Professor Tarou.
1: Are they reading our minds or what?
0: Pretty good chance.
1: Yeah. And why are we whispering?
0: You got a point.
2: We cannot read your minds, and we are not blind. We have been aware of your excavation, Professor Tarou. We wish to discuss this in some detail with you.
0: Digging up their molehill.
1: Oh, please.
0: What are you guys going to do with Professor Tarou?
2: I believe we can come to an understanding.
1: I certainly can.
0: You potholed half that jungle looking for this city. You're in for it now, Tarou.
1: Say, Molière, why are you excavating the city?
2: We are devoted to learning what the ancient Nulians knew.
1: Your excavation methods are different than ours. We dig from the top down, you dig from the bottom up.
2: We are aware of the destruction you have caused to our jungles.
0: I told you.
2: The Nulians devoted their existence to developing consciousness. We have been able to reconstruct some of their methods. You may find this interesting, Ruby. Follow me.
0: Hey, what about these hair dryers?
2: No, it is portable.
0: Oh, okay. Warn me if we're going through any short doors.
2: You will find this most, most interesting.
0: Yeah? Why?
2: It is a game called Cosmic Pit.

0: There's something going on here, Ruby.
1: No kidding.
0: These moles have been digging up buried Nullian cities, only digging from underneath upward.
1: I got my eye on that one. You make a great coat.
0: Very funny, Ruby.
1: We follow the chief moler through the winding alleyways of this underground city until we enter an arena. There's an enormous transparent sphere suspended from the ceiling. It's so big. Apparently, the sphere is the whole playing field, and inside it are all sorts of flashy gadgets.
0: Astounding!
2: It is a recreation of the original Nullian game they refer to as Cosmic Pinball.
1: You climb inside it to play it?
2: No, yes, indeed.
0: What's the purpose?
2: Cosmic Pinball was a means of developing telekinesis.
0: Telekinesis? Oh, you mean bending watches with your mind?
2: It is not done by force or willpower. It is done by tuning the mind to another level of intelligence, or simply stated, getting in tune with the object.
1: Yeah. Our own pinball is a good example. You don't move the ball with your mind, but you get in tune with the machine to the point where it does affect the ball's movement.
2: Ruby, would you like to play a game?
1: Is it dangerous?
2: Not really.
1: All right. I'll play it anyway.
0: Well, this may prove interesting.
2: I'll explain. As you see, it is three-dimensional. You sit in a bubble capsule within the playing sphere. Here, climb in.
1: Okay.
2: Controls, as you can see, they operate the mobile flippers, but also controls your bubble as you maneuver around the sphere.
1: And what keeps the ball from smacking into me?
2: Your wits. You'll notice there are several different types of bumpers. The standard telescoping mushroom bumpers, the exploding pop bumpers, and the powerful thumper bumpers.
1: Right. I strap myself into my flying bubble and hit the activate button. Lights and lasers burst forth as the first huge metallic ball, glowing like a comet 3 meters in diameter, comes firing out of the chute in the top of the sphere. It misses me by about a meter and careens off a thumper bumper that sends it toward a self-activating flipper that fires it right at me. I just about spin aside before it gives me a good whack, sending me ricocheting off a negative point target while the ball drops into a black hole in the floor.
3: Relax, Ruby, relax!
1: This could be dangerous. The second ball comes blasting out of the chute. I catch the thing with a mobile flipper that sends it off a random bumper and straight back at me. It smashes into me, knocking me off a thumper bumper, and we both drop down the black hole in the floor. The black hole spits me back out again, and I'm ready for the third ball.

0: on, Ruby!
1: This damn ball is programmed to react to me, not just to slam randomly into bumpers and targets. I fire up the third ball.
0: Comes
1: screaming out of the chute, whacking against a floating bumper, smashing against a starlight target. I catch it with a flipper, sending it into an exploding pop bumper, and right at me again.
0: Out of way!
1: I relax and take a hit that jars my teeth.
0: Oh, you're fighting it, Ruby.
1: Oh, shut up.
0: Come on.
1: I gotta extend my intelligence throughout the whole mechanism. The bumpers, the flippers, the damn ball. Loosen up.
0: Watch it.
1: Ow. Oh, I'll get that ball. I drive beneath an attacking bumper in pursuit. I'm finally feeling the rhythms of this game. The randomness of the ball becoming an extension. No such thing as coincidence. All extensions. The ball finally drops down the black hole.
0: Get away.
1: The game is over.
0: That was so-so.
1: You want to try it?
2: You may have noticed that you cannot directly affect the game. Mm. That's not the way telekinesis works. Yeah. You must become it, then you can affect it. Cosmic pinball, Ruby.
1: Next time, Molière. We talked into the night. Except down here beneath the surface, they didn't seem to notice. I told Molière about my being hired to find out who is manipulating media reality on this planet. The mole said something I never forgot.
2: Who is creating false realities is unimportant. You are wasting your time and someone else's money.
1: I don't see it that way.
2: What is important is the counterforce.
1: What? Counterforce? You talking about a conspiracy?
2: Yes, a consciousness conspiracy. Care to join?
1: Huh?
0: Can't you see he's joking?
1: I leave Professor Tarou with the moles.
0: Goodbye, Ruby!
1: I got a tip from Andor back at the Digital Circus. And decided to sail to the Utopias, a lot of little islands where crackpots put into practice their views of how society ought to be run. I'd purchase a set of solar wings and catch the currents south. The air currents are at their finest this time of year. Ah, there's something about solar sailing, stretching out, being a bird. Oh, I love it. It can be a little hairy. The solar wings are like gauze. I was attacked by a huge gaffer bird once, intruding on its airspace. The thing tore my wings to shreds. I came down like gaffer droppings. I sail clear of those things.
3: 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Carsey Blanton played Rich People, and last up was Cheap Perfume with It's Probably Capitalism, and all of that with Ruby, the galactic gumshoe in between. And now, Too Drunk to Surf by Hawaii Samurai. Stay tuned as Shane is up next with his, frankly, much better music selection.

0: 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If it ain't got that swing,
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Welcome to this hour of Hip Rock Nation. I'm Kaja Brown. Thanks for joining us. This hour, I got some great music from Gina Ford, The Early on the Way. But right now, we've got Robin.

Nighthouse here on Hip Hop Nation. That was called Calling You. Before them, Ursula 1000 gave us Chess King. Robin before that with Blow My Mind. You're tuned to Hip Rock Nation. 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Also on social media, you can find us under the handles at Hip Rock or at Hip Rock Nation. Still on the way, music from Ford, Parcels, Jacuzzi, much more. I think right now I'm going to give you some music from Gina. This is called, I'll tell you what it's called afterwards.

Live with Don't Walk Away. And Gina gave us Do Wanna Be What a Star. Really cool, interesting song. All right. Just moving some music around here, seeing what we got. Lots of good music coming through. I have not yet gotten into the Jill Scott album that recently came out. I'm looking forward to doing that this week and finding some good cuts that we can play for you in the next week or two. But we still got great music for you coming up. 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Okay, Brainwasher coming up, plus the early DDK. I'm going to play a little bit of this Light Spots here from K. Trinata. This is Hip Rock Nation.

Parcels here on Hip Rock Nation. That was Safe and Sound, the radio edit. If you're not familiar with Parcels, they are an Australian electro pop group consisting of Louis Swain, Patrick Hetherington, Noah Hill, Anatoly Serrett, and Jules I'm bad with names, but I believe Jules's last name is Cromelin. Okay, close enough. And I think they're based in Berlin now, but, you know. Cool band. Before them, you heard from Brainwasher. That was Burning Cars, and Jacuzzi gave us Advance/Decline. The clean version. There is a dirty version on the album, so we couldn't play that one. All right, still on the way, Ammon Tobin, The Early. You can stay connected to the program at our website, hiprock.com, and find out more about what we're reviewing, what we're doing. Our social media handles are at hiprock and at hiprocknation. Right now, I'm going to give you some music from one of my favorite electronic DJs. His name is Ford.

early here on Hip Rock Nation. That was Sand Clock. Not what I was expecting. That was a very aggressive, electric guitar. I'm not sure if that was also considered bass. I'm learning guitar. One of my uncles gifted me a guitar, and so I'm going to start learning how to play guitar, so we'll see how that goes. But very fascinated with guitars all of a sudden, since I now own one. DDK before them with Ball in Love. That was the clean version. And British electronic producer, DJ Ford gave us No Holds Barred at the beginning of this set. We're getting close to the end of this hour, but before we do so, I still got some music for you. Here is an instrumental from Stephen Bamadil.

Again, that was Stephen. I'm pronouncing the last name Bamidele. I'm probably wrong. It's B-A-M-I-D-E-L-E. That's Kaleidoscope, the instrumental. We're at the end of this hour here in Hip Rock Nation. I'm Kaja Brown. Hip Rock Nation is a production of Nahoni Creative, Desert Soul Creative Studios, and KRDP Community Radio. Closing out this hour, here's Amon Tobin with Velvet Owl.

0: KOPN invites you to a special community radio fundraiser at Cafe Berlin on Monday, August 31st at 6 p.m. We will host a screening of Cardinal Valley, a restoration story, followed by a Q&A with the film's director, Meredith Ludwig. This 30-minute documentary tells the story of how land that was once destroyed by lead and zinc mining in Webb City, Missouri, is now being restored through a municipal compost program. We'll also have live music from the Stoplight Flyers following the film. 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
2: Welcome to this hour of Hip Rock Nation. I'm Kodja Brown. On the way, great music from bands like Fairy Bones, artists like Anna Tejo, and Flesh Produce. But right now, it's Sango.

They call themselves Flesh Produce. That was Liquid Chrome. That's a single. Before Flesh Produce, Tony Gaetani, or Gaetani, G-E-I-T-A-N-I, gave us Ya'aman off the album Waj. And Sango kicked us off with a track featuring Samino, and the track was called Chlorine. Again, you're tuned to Hip Rock Nation. We play all sorts of music every week. Thanks for joining us and sticking around. On the way, music from Fred Again, Fairy Bones, Portugal the Man. But I'm in the mood for the Potato Head people.

Anna to Joe. Let's try that again. Anna to Joe, T-I-J-O-U-X, at Picon. Before Anna, you heard from Arlo Parks with Caroline. Potato Head People featuring Redman gave us Last Night. You're tuned to Hip Rock Nation. Each week we play a mix of electronic, dance, hip-hop,

You just heard from Portugal the Man with Feel It Still off their album Woodstock. Before them, Bully gave us All I Do off the album Lucky For You. LOL, Tolhurst, and Budgie and Jack Knifley. I think I'm pronouncing everybody's name correctly, so if not, oh well. Ghosted at Home is the name of that track that featured Bobby Gillespie off the album Los Angeles. You're tuned to Hip Rock Nation. I'm Kaja Brown. Thanks so much for spending time with us. You can stay connected. Our social handles are at Hip Rock and at Hip Rock Nation. 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Still in the playlist rotation, coming up, Fairy Bones, local Phoenix area band, Jake Miller, Fred Again. Here's Ashkusha on Hip Rock Nation.

Jake Miller here on Hip Rock Nation. That was Overnight, title track to his EP by the same name. Brother Ali gave us... My screen just did something. Okay, Brother Ali gave us Another Country. That was a clean edit. I think that was new music as well. Ash Kusha gave us Mutafossil before that. I realized I had a few more minutes in this hour, and so I've been scrambling to find a couple extra tracks to add in. So we're going to do that now. This next band, I believe, is based in the Phoenix area. They're a hip-hop group. The two members of the band used to be known by a different name, and I forget the name of the band, but their current name is By Storm.

is in your best interest if you just lay low. 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Some things you must stay tough. It's in your best interest if you just say no. Trust me, man, it's that simple. But you know it's some things that you must stand for. It's some things you must see. It's in your best interest if you ride on tinted. We don't need no more eyeballs. 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It's in my best interest if I'm by my. 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My best interest if it's all on me. At least I can count on my own 2 feet. And it's my first time, run this whole high beat. Run this whole high beat. It's your best interest if you keep me close. Maybe I'm so weird, but you want a front row seat. They like, where you been? And how is sick? I try to tell him never wasting your oxygen. And if you go 10, bro, go 5%. I mean, half of these on politics. Don't need no more eyes in your pockets, man. You don't need a jubilee on a watches, man. I mean, this game with it for my defense. And the links with the bezel, they just compliment. So can you limit me? I mean, not one bit. You think half of it just be common sense. Not every little step got a document. I mean, it's like these wanna be a walking lick. I mean, it's like they wanna be a try to tell them that it's all a feeling. Or you dress as you call the fitting. I know some of these questions, they felt specific. With all that

stars I can throw. Living in the dust bowl, once trust the road. Many such blow dust off a tone. Rush creep up the throne. I came up off a page of the payphone. I suppose a fool's gold. I suppose she ain't wanna let go to the moon rolls. Is it warm or is it cold? Is it warm on the boat for us both? Is it fire? Is it just smoke? Will I know when it's the end of the road? Will I know when it's the end of the road? I sit alone with the ghosts. Charcoal, pencil, instrumental. Barcode, everything they sent you, God knows. Charcoal, pencil, scattered bones. Whoever sent you, tell them I said.

Fairy Bones here on Hip Rock Nation. That was Pink Plastic Cups off their album 0% Fun, IDK with Start to Finish featuring DMX. Not quite sure how that worked out because DMX has not been with us for a couple years, but maybe he... Anyway, that was featuring DMX by Storm, Phoenix-based band. I'll call them a band. Best Interest featuring Billy Woods off the album My Ghosts Go Ghost. Okay, we're at the end of this hour. Thanks so much for spending time with me. Hip Rock Nation is a production of Nahoni Creative, Desert Soul Creative Studios, and KRDP Community Radio. 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See you later. Closing us out, it's Fred again with I Love You. Later.

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This is Andrew Bemis, welcoming you to the Shenango Sessions, where I share live recordings I've made in my home and in other intimate venues around Binghamton, New York. Most of these performances are artists you've probably not heard before. My hope is that by the end of the show, you'll want to hear more. Today's program features Ben Belcher and Aaron Jonah Lewis of the Corn Potato String Band from Detroit, Michigan. We recorded their performance with a small crowd in my living room in September of 2017. So find a comfy spot on the couch, sit back, relax, and please give a warm welcome to the Corn Potato Duo.

Ben Belcher on the banjo. I don't know how many of you are like deeply entrenched in the old time music versus this is the first time you've heard people playing acoustic instruments in a room. I'm gonna preface this next one. We're gonna play a Mexican polka for you, a string band polka that we got from El Trio Alegre, which is an incredible group from the 30s. We play old time music, but we also play some bluegrass and we play some early country and all kinds of stuff. We include Mexican music in our definition of old time, because our definition of old time music is anything that's old, played with string instruments, and sounds cool to us. So, yeah. This one is called, I can't pronounce it actually, I'm sorry. Let's just call this Mexican Polka number 3.

0: We're going to do a song for you now from Homer and Jethro. So we don't actually know what song this is that they're making fun of. We just really like the song. And the title that we found it under was, I Miss My Wife's Cooking Whenever I Can.
1: But it is a love song, though. Yeah.
0: It's absolutely a love song.

0: gonna do something.
1: It's never been done?
0: No, it's been done a lot, 100 years ago, but not while anyone here is alive. We're gonna play the most popular music in the whole country at the turn of the century. This is called classic banjo music, and it predates jazz, and it predates bluegrass, and it predates ragtime even. Now, I want to give you a little bit of historical background. The banjo was not really like accepted as a regular instrument for people to play on stage in any other context than these derogatory shows that were called minstrel shows until this kind of music came along. And this was kind of designed to be more acceptable, and it also was the first time that the banjo music could stand alone without blackface or comedy or dance routines or outrageous costumes, present company excluded. This was really popular starting around the 1860s and until about the 1920s, and there's still in the world today about a few hundred people who still play this music, including us. And there were a lot of really, really great pieces that were written. They were usually written for two banjos and piano. They were also written for banjo orchestra sometimes, and sometimes for solo banjo and piano. So we're going to play a few classic banjo duets for you. And I just, I want you to know this is, the closest thing it might sound similar to is silent movie music. It's a little bit like ragtime. It's from around the same time period. And it's just a little different. So I hope you'll enjoy it. The first one we're going to play for you was written by an Englishman named Emil Grimshaw. This music was also very popular in England at the same time as it was in the U.S. And a lot of the great pieces were written by Englishmen. This one is called You and a Canoe, Romance.

You're listening to the Corn Potato Duo, recorded live in Binghamton, New York, in September 2017. I'm Andrew Bemis, and this is the Shenango Sessions.

We're gonna start the set off with some double banjo music that's not classic banjo. This is actually the only original tune that we are playing tonight. And it's called Route 77. We recorded it on our first album, I think. It goes like this.

We're gonna do another double banjo number. And this one actually does go back to the ragtime era, and it is also played classic banjo style. But Ben and I have been playing it together for a long time. And he got it from Bill Keith, who was a great bluegrass banjo player who pioneered the melodic style. This is a great old tune called Nola.

That's Ben Belcher and Aaron Jonah Lewis of the Corn Potato String Band from Detroit, Michigan. You can find them online at cornpotato.com. This show was recorded live for a small crowd in my living room in September 2017. I'm Andrew Bemis, and this is the Shenango Sessions.

Thank you so much. We have just played a bunch of songs without any talking in between, which is unusual. But the real fancy one we did first was called The Russian Rag. And that was written by George L. Cobb, who is also known for writing The Alabama Jubilee. That was written in 1916, I believe. And then we did another Fiddlin' Arthur Smith tune called I've Had a Big Time Tonight. And I hope that when you leave here, you'll be able to say that to yourself or to whoever you came with. You know what? I did have a big time tonight.

Thank you. Okay, now we're gonna play a really special tune. It was written by a lady named Henrietta Belcher, who was active around the turn of the century. She was an American, and the story that I heard was that she was widowed at a young age, and she had a family to support, so she turned to songwriting. And she made a living at it. That was a thing that people could do back then. This was before Spotify, before Napster, before iTunes. If you wanted to hear someone's music, you had to buy the actual sheet music and take it home and play it on your piano or your banjo, whatever the case may be. So this tune was wildly popular, and she named it after the sort of paradise land in an operetta that was popular at the time, which I can't remember what that was called, but the name of the tune is Marsovia.

will do a pop tune from the 1930s that I got from a recording of W. Leo Daniel and his Hillbilly Boys. Interesting historical side note. W. Leo Daniel was sort of the godfather of Western swing music. He encouraged and employed Bob Wills and Milton Brown and the Light Crust Doughboys, and he had a radio show that gave a space for this music and promoted it. I found out much later, after I listened and learned a lot of his music, that he became governor of Texas, and he was a total nut job, like, politically. Like, yeah. Well, I mean, he had a charisma, you know? He had a certain charisma. It's strangely a lot like certain familiar events of recent times. He wasn't really on anyone's side, like party platforms. He was just in office to shake things up, as he put it. So this song is called All I Do Is Dream of You. 1, 2, 3.

You're listening to the Corn Potato Duo, recorded live in Binghamton, New York in September 2017. I'm Andrew Bemis, and this is the Shenango Sessions.

Well, thanks a lot, everyone. We're the Corn Potato Duo. We're two-thirds of the Corn Potato String Band. So we're going to do a number that was that has been and continues to be quite popular. You know, Dave said to me earlier, I don't know any of the songs you're playing. And I was like, well, thank you. I'll take that as a compliment because we do a lot of research and we care a lot about finding cool tunes that are in danger of being forgotten. But we also love super standard tunes that when they're really good, and they often are really good. That's why they're standard. So this one is a jazz number. It's blues, country. You can find hundreds of recordings by different artists of this song. And our version comes from Benton Flippin, the great fiddle player from around Round Peak and Galax area. It's called Nobody's Business.

Well, that's it for today's program, where I feature live recordings I've made in my home and in other intimate venues around Binghamton, New York. Today, you heard Ben Belcher and Aaron Jonah Lewis of the Corn Potato String Band from Detroit, Michigan. They performed for a small crowd in my living room in September 2017. If you'd like to hear more, you should visit them online at cornpotato.com. I'm your host, Andrew Bemis, and this is the Shenango Sessions. Thanks for listening, and I'll see you next time.

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Sir Edward Elgar, known for some very successful and weighty works such as the Enigma Variations, the Cello Concerto, the Dream of Gerontius, a very ambitious oratorio. But early in his career, he reimagined childhood and wrote a series of short pieces intended to lure grumpy old adults into fairyland, the world of Elgar and his playmates. The result is a number of short pieces under the heading The Wand of Youth. We'll hear a selection of those now, played by the Royal Liverpool Philharmonic under the baton of Vernon Handley.

In The Wand of Youth, Sir Edward Elgar takes us back to his happy childhood in Worcestershire, where he had plenty of room to roam, lots of brothers and sisters to play with, and presumably plenty of sauce for his chips. Selections from that suite of pieces performed by the Royal Liverpool Philharmonic, Vernon Handley conducting. Now we'll hear a portion of a Baroque trumpet recital by Gerard Schwartz, who is also a conductor, led the Seattle Symphony for many years. This will feature three German, and make that Italian composers, Cazzati, Fontana, and Marini.

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3: 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Repent, gentle listeners. Repent and consider your folly. Thank you very much.

16th century Italian dance music as performed by Musica Reservata, and welcome to the morning air. Next, we have a Flemish rhapsody from the Wallonian Belgian composer Jean Absil. If you know the geography of Belgium, the northern half is known as Flanders, and the people are Flemish, speaking a type of Dutch language. And the southern part of the country is more French, and they are called Walloon and speak French. So this is a Flemish rhapsody by a Wallonian composer. It's built around some folk tunes, and we'll hear it performed by the BRTN Philharmonic Orchestra of Brussels with Alexander Rabari conducting.

Variations on a theme of Paganini, arranged for cello by Hans Botermund and Janos Starker, and performed in that recording by Janos Starker, the Hungarian-born virtuoso cellist who taught at Indiana University Jacobs School of Music for decades before his death in 2013. Next, James Tyler leads the London Early Music Group in selections from the album La Mantovana. This is Italian airs and dances of the early Baroque, and La Mantovana, or the person, I guess the woman from Mantua, is a popular Italian tune from that era.

The London Early Music Group with James Tyler, selections from the album La Mantovana, early Italian Baroque music.

Travessa da Espera selections by the Diatonic Quartet of Accordions, Danças Ocultas from Portugal.

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1: Hi, I'm John Robinson. 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
4: Let's start the hour with the Corigliano Violin Sonata, played in this recording by Joshua Bell.

Violin Sonata by John Corigliano Jr., which won the 1964 Spoleto Festival of Two Worlds of Chamber Music Prize. Some people are born with violin in their DNA, as is the case with Jr. John Corigliano Sr. was concertmaster of the New York Philharmonic for many years. Corigliano is perhaps most famous for his score to the movie The Red Violin. The solos in The Red Violin were performed by Joshua Bell, and he was joined by pianist Jeremy Denk in this recording of the sonata. The next composer on the morning air is Frédéric Chopin, who definitely did not have the violin in his DNA. He wrote very little as possible for the instrument, mainly the string parts in the concertos. But there is a piano trio that was composed for violin, cello, and piano when Chopin was a very young man. We'll hear it now, performed by Emmanuel Axe Piano, Pamela Frank, violin, and Yo-Yo Ma cello.

Emmanuel X, Pamela Frank, and Yo-Yo Ma performed the Piano Trio by Frédéric Chopin, written when the composer was 18 years old. Here are some tunes from the group Mia Doriro, a Galician folk group. That part of Northwest Spain has clear connections with the Celtic world.

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1: From the Saturday Evening Post, this is the Post Perspective for August 31st. America was hearing about a brand new car from the Ford Motor Company in 1957. Ford called it the car of the future and led consumers to believe it would be revolutionary, but the company wasn't releasing details. So when Ford offered to take a Post reporter on a cross-country test drive in the new model, he eagerly accepted. The car was blacked out and metal panels were attached to the body to disguise the design, but many people who saw it guessed it was the new Ford Edsel. In his article, which appeared today in that year, the reporter noted the Edsel wouldn't be the car that buyers expected. There'd be no fuel injection, pneumatic suspension, or futuristic design. One innovation, a push-button automatic transmission mounted in the center of the steering wheel, proved problematic. Drivers would mistakenly hit it instead of the horn. In short, the Edsel wasn't as innovative, attractive, or affordable as expected. After 3 years, the car of the future became part of the past. There's more from the Post at SaturdayEveningPost.com.
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1: My older brother works at Mehlong Hydropower. He has been missing since the day the floods hit Nepal. I've been searching for him for the past 3 or 4 days without getting any sleep.
0: At least 900 people are dead, more than 4,700 missing in Nepal and Tibet following the devastating flash flood last week brought on by the collapse of a mountain glacier. We'll go to Nepal for the latest. Then power's finally been restored in Gary, Indiana, where a storm left nearly 40,000 residents without electricity for 2 weeks.
2: You got to think about Gary is predominantly Black.
0: To me.
2: And look how they're treating us. It's terrible out here, man. It's terrible.
0: We'll go to Indiana and speak with Gary Mayor Eddie Melton. And we'll be joined by Ron Daniels. He attended the National Black Political Convention held in Gary, Indiana in 1972, and this weekend joined thousands for the 63rd anniversary of the March on Washington. Daniels was there in 1963 as well. Then Bill Hartung, author of The $1 trillion War Machine on the U.S. War in Iran and the real reason there's a munitions shortage. And finally, Dolly Parton was laid to rest this weekend. We'll speak with her 9-to-5 co-star, Jane Fonda. Dolly's song for the film became an anthem for working women.
3: One day, about, I don't know, 3 or 4 weeks into the shooting, she called me and Lily over. I've written a song. And she starts singing 9-to-5, using her nails as percussion instruments. And I just, Lily and I looked at each other. We both had the biggest goosebumps we'd ever had.
4: Working 9-to-5.
0: All that and more coming up. Welcome to Democracy Now!, democracynow.org, The War and Peace Report. I'm Amy Goodman. U.S. forces targeted two Iranian launchers on Larak Island on Sunday. A U.S. official confirmed it's the first U.S. strike on Iran in over a month. Iran retaliated by striking U.S. forces based in Jordan and U.S. military targets at the Al Minhad Air Base in the UAE. It comes as the Washington Post reports several U.S. military leaders warn Secretary of Defense Pete Hegseth that prolonging the war against Iran is unsustainable as it weakens the U.S. ability to respond to threats. Meanwhile, Iranian leaders acknowledge foreign trade has shrunk by a third due to U.S. sanctions and blockade. This is Iran's President Masoud Pezeshkian.
5: We do not seek war. That has been our message to the world until now. However, in the face of aggression, we will not stand by. We are capable of delivering a decisive response. Instability in this region would affect everyone and create serious problems. Instability is in no country's interest.
0: President Trump Friday confirmed the United States has struck a deal with Venezuela to control more than 65 billion barrels of Venezuelan oil. Trump said on Truth Social the agreement would more than double U.S. oil reserves and, quote, substantially lower gas prices for all Americans, unquote, amidst the U.S.-Israeli war on Iran and the closure of the Strait of Hormuz. On Saturday, Venezuela's interim president, Delcy Rodriguez, hailed the deal as an economic revival for Venezuela.
6: Hay algo que debe quedar absolutamente claro.
7: One thing must remain absolutely clear. Venezuela retains ownership and sovereignty over its resources while utilizing capital, technology, and operational capacity to support the recovery of a strategic industry that has been severely affected by sanctions.
0: But many economists warn Venezuelans won't actually see significant benefits from the agreement. The deal also sparked widespread condemnation of the U.S. takeover of Venezuela's oil reserves after the abduction of former President Nicolas Maduro and the First Lady Celia Flores in January. U.S. Senator Chris Van Hollen said, quote, this is proof Trump put our service members at risk to get Venezuelan oil for his billionaire buddies. Putting our soldiers' lives on the line for private profit is a gross dereliction of his constitutional duty, Senator Van Hollen said. In Nepal, More than 900 people have been confirmed dead after a massive wall of water, mud and debris crashed through a Himalayan river valley on the border with Tibet. The number of missing people has topped 4,700. Rescuers are now digging into roughly a dozen hydropower tunnels where more than 900 workers are trapped, debris blocking the entrances. Meanwhile, in Kathmandu, morgues are full as families are searching hospitals for their missing loved ones. Crews have buried hundreds of unidentified bodies in shallow graves. This is a farmer who has four missing family members.
8: Everyone is hoping to find relatives. The army camp is crowded, and we need to wait for some time. There is hope, but bodies may be lying in nearby fields or farmland. But their families, like us, are hopeful. I left my work in Kathmandu to come here and look for our missing relatives.
0: After headlines, we'll go to Kathmandu to speak with journalist Kunda Dixit. Back in the United States, at least one person has been confirmed dead, and 15 are still missing at Grand Canyon National Park in Arizona after a flash flood swept through the canyon Saturday. Over 60 people were evacuated from the park. In immigration news, ICE plans to spend as much as $2 million to purchase robot dogs to aid in immigration enforcement operations. It follows the agency's recent decision to purchase electric shock gloves for officers. CBS News reports that in the span of 10 days, the Trump administration deported more than 100 immigrants from the U.S. to at least eight countries in Africa they have no ties to, among them Afghans who help U.S. military members. The U.S. deportees have been sent to the Central African Republic, Equatorial Guinea, Liberia, and several other nations across Africa's Trump expands secretive third country agreements. This comes as another federal appeals courts block the Trump administration's efforts to indefinitely detain immigrants without access to bond hearings. This was the eighth ruling rejecting the policy. In more related news, the Board of Immigration Appeals has overturned a policy that allowed people with deferred action for childhood arrivals, or DACA, to travel outside the United States and re-enter the country with government permission. The policy is known as advanced parole. The Trump administration will now have the ability to penalize DACA recipients who leave the U.S. under advanced parole by denying them the right to apply for permanent U.S. residency for at least 10 years. In the occupied West Bank, at least three Palestinians were killed in an Israeli airstrike on Jenin Friday. This was the first Israeli airstrike in the West Bank in months as Israel escalates military raids. The Palestine Red Crescent said Israeli soldiers briefly detained medics and blocked their access to the site of the strike. In more news from the West Bank, masked Israeli settlers assaulted a Palestinian woman and three members of an NBC news team reporting on the ground Saturday. The news crew was interviewing Aida Ahmed Abdullah and her family in the town of Jalud near Nablus when they were attacked. Abdullah and her family had been violently forced from their home by Israeli settlers. In Gaza, an Israeli strike killed two Palestinians, including a three-year-old boy identified as Tayyam Hamdan, in the central Gaza Strip on Sunday. Since last October's so-called ceasefire, Israel's killed over 1,200 Palestinians in Gaza. This comes as Haaretz reports armed Palestinian militias have become an operational arm of the Israeli army and the counterintelligence agency Shin Bet inside Gaza. An Israeli Air Force officer who spoke with Haaretz said, quote, "You see the state of Israel, the IDF and Shin Bet sending armed, trained militias to commit war crimes, and I'm the one who has to protect them during their operations so they don't get hurt," unquote. A federal judge has ruled that the Trump administration's violated the constitutional rights of international students in seeking to deport them for their pro-Palestinian activism and criticism of Israel. In her ruling, U.S. District Judge Noelle Wise wrote, quote, "In the United States, free speech, including the freedom to criticize the government and its leaders, is not a sign of our democracy's fragility. It is evidence of its strength. That strength is diminished when members of our society, citizens and non-citizens alike, must self-censor and behave or suffer the government's retaliation," unquote. The lawsuit was filed by the student newspaper, the Stanford Daily, which claimed that some of its writers who are on student visas declined to cover pro-Palestinian protests or report on topics related to Israel and requested their articles on such topics be removed, fearing deportation. In Ukraine, a Russian attack on a weapons depot on Friday night triggered enormous explosions and fires that engulfed dozens of homes and buildings, killing 38 people. It's Russia's deadliest attack on Ukraine this year. On Saturday, Russian strikes on Kyiv killed a 2-year-old girl and injured 12 others. On Sunday, Russian troops dropped bombs on private houses, killing 2 people, including a 13-year-old. In Russia, Ukraine hit a commercial facility Sunday, killing 2 people. Another person was killed in a Ukrainian attack in the Russian-controlled part of Luhansk region in eastern Ukraine. President Trump Sunday threatened to report NBC's Kristen Welker to the FCC, the Federal Communications Commission, for her comments on Trump's endorsement of GOP candidates. In a post on Truth Social, Trump said Welker, who's the longtime host of Meet the Press, should face, quote, rebuke or punishment, unquote, from the FCC for saying Trump's political endorsements have yielded, quote, mixed results in recent primary elections ahead of midterms in November. Trump lashed out, quote, how can anyone be allowed to say this working for freely given public airwaves, unquote. Trump went on to accuse what he described as the, quote, radical left news, unquote, of harassment and libel. FCC Chair Brendan Carr has often sided with Trump in his attacks against the press and free speech. Here in New York, protesters gathered outside Madison Square Garden to rally against a visit from Mohan Bhagwat, the chief of the RSS, a far-right paramilitary organization closely linked to India's ruling BJP party. India's Prime Minister Narendra Modi is a member of the group, and Bhagwat's rally in New York marks the beginning of a global speaking tour for the 100th anniversary of the RSS. Democracy Now! Spoke to Sunny Singh, a Sikh activist at the rally.
9: The RSS has state power in India right now, which is not only a threat to people in my community as the Indian government targets us for assassinations in parts of the diaspora in the U.S. and Canada, but also to our Muslim brothers and sisters, our Christian brothers and sisters, other religious minorities, and Dalit and Bahujan people. So I stand in solidarity with all those communities. I'm also here to stand up for my own community.
0: And in Washington, D.C., 63 years after Martin Luther King stood on the steps of the Lincoln Memorial and delivered his I Have a Dream speech, thousands assembled Friday to warn against the attacks on voting rights. It comes as the Supreme Court this year significantly weakened Section 2 of the Voting Rights Act, making it harder for plaintiffs to challenge discriminatory voting maps. Friday's event drew union members, students, members of black fraternities and sororities, and activists from around the country. Speakers included Martin Luther King Jr.'s granddaughter, Yolanda Renee King, and his son, Martin Luther King III, as well as U.S. Senator Bernie Sanders of Vermont and Democratic Congressmember Alexandria Ocasio-Cortez of New York.
10: Be clear about the country that we are fighting for. We, the people, demand full, protected, and restored voting rights in the United States of America.
0: Civil rights leader Ron Daniels will join us later in the broadcast. He attended this weekend's commemoration and was there for the March on Washington in 1963. And those are some of the headlines. This is Democracy Now!, democracynow.org, The War and Peace Report. I'm Amy Goodman. In Nepal, more than 900 people have been confirmed dead after a massive wall of water, mud and debris crashed through a Himalayan river valley on the border with Tibet. More than 4,700 people are missing. Rescue efforts are also underway for more than 900 hydropower workers believed to be trapped in more than a dozen underground tunnels blocked by debris. Families are searching hospitals for the missing, and crews have buried hundreds of unidentified bodies in shallow graves. This is a Nepali man searching for missing family members.
8: Everyone is hoping to find relatives. The army camp is crowded, and we need to wait for some time. There is hope, but bodies may be lying in nearby fields or farmland. But their families, like us, are hopeful. I left my work in Kathmandu to come here and look for our missing relatives.
0: On Sunday, the World Health Organization, WHO, partnered with the Nepal Army to rush essential supplies to flood-affected parts of central Nepal. This is WHO team lead in Nepal, Dr. Balinder Singh Chawla, describing the scale of the destruction.
11: We've washed away. There are families that have been washed away. The health facilities have been washed away. And people are in dire need of support. WHO has been trying to assess the needs and respond to the government of Nepal with whatever best we can at this moment. We have been supporting with our IEHK kits. We've been supporting with tents. We're supporting with other supplies as required. And there are other supplies that are coming from Kathmandu to this place.
0: For more, we go to Kathmandu, Nepal, where we're joined by Kunda Dixit. He's a former editor and current publisher of Nepali Times. His most recent piece is headlined, Nepal Avalanche Was Live on Drone Camera. Dixit is author of Dateline Earth, Journalism as If the Planet Mattered, and also a People's War trilogy of the Nepal conflict. He's also a media educator and chair of the Center for Investigative Journalism, Nepal. Kunda Dixit, welcome back to Democracy Now! It's an honor to have you with us. Our condolences over the horror of what has taken place. Well over 5,000 people dead or missing at this point. The numbers may be going up. Still, people are being searched for, especially in these hydroelectric hydropower tunnels. Can you talk about what's happening on the ground?
12: Well, on the ground, I think we're just picking up the pieces now. Hope is fading for most of those who are missing. This runs into thousands, mainly because many of them are buried under, 100, 200 meters of debris, or bodies are being washed up in all the way down in India, 250 kilometers downstream. So this is a catastrophe of unimaginable proportions. I, in my career, have never seen anything like it. And we have covered other glacial lake bursts in the Himalaya before. Because there is so little news of bodies, their relatives are really distraught, as you showed here earlier. And they're, thronging to hospital morgues. The morgues are full, so their bodies are being buried after DNA identification so that they can be brought up later for cremation. But actually, the strange thing is there are very few bodies compared to the numbers who are missing. So it's a terrible situation. It's a huge human tragedy, but it's also an economic loss for the country. Much worse, in fact, than the 2015 earthquake in Nepal, which killed 9,000 people.
0: Can you talk about the fact—I mean, people refer to an act of God. We're talking about a glacier, something you have written about extensively, and the effects of climate change on your community, on the country of Nepal, on Tibet. And what this means when you are right next to the largest greenhouse gas emitter, China. And of course, I'm speaking to you from the historically largest greenhouse gas emitter, the United States, and what this means for a country like Nepal, not responsible, to say the least, for climate change.
12: We are next to India and China, who are the biggest emitters together. But in per capita terms, they're not as high as industrialized countries, even now. And China is taking great leaps in renewable energy. So is India going that way. So this is historical. The buildup of greenhouse gases has led to this. We used to say that the glaciers are melting in the Himalaya. Now it seems like the mountains are cracking up. And this seems to be the case in this event, which happened on a mountain in Nepal, near the Chinese border, where mountains that are already fragile because of seismic activity are now losing the permafrost ice that used to be inside the cracks in the rocks, which have now melted because of global warming. And then the mountains are literally crumbling. And what happened this time, it seems, is that the rocks, the bedrock underneath the glacier gave way. So it came down with the rocks and the ice on top of it into the valley below, into a river that then flowed into Nepal. So this has sort of redefined what global warming and climate change is doing, not just to Nepal and the Himalaya, but to the planet.
0: Can you talk about what the Red Cross is saying right now? I mean, the number of people, we don't know the numbers at this point, and particularly the hydropower tunnels and what is happening?
12: Yeah, this happened on a river called the Trisuli, which actually starts in Tibet and flows into Nepal. And it is a major economic corridor. It is for tourism. A lot of trekkers and mountaineers go through this valley to go climb mountains and hike in them. It's an extremely scenic area, very beautiful. It's also the economic corridor to China, Nepal's second largest trading partner. Most of our trade goes through a border checkpoint, which now no longer exists, from Nepal into China. The highway leading to that checkpoint has been swept away. And it's also a conduit for pilgrims going up to holy lakes up in the mountains in Nepal as well as in Tibet. And this Friday was actually the full moon day, was one of the holiest days of the year for pilgrims. So the valley was full of tourists and pilgrims and travelers and traders, trucks and buses. So that's why the death toll among the visitors was so high. But we can't even imagine. I mean, no one has even calculated precisely the death toll among Nepali people in the settlements and the towns and the villages that were completely wiped off the map.
0: This is exiled Tibetan spiritual leader, the Dalai Lama, speaking on Sunday.
5: The recent flash floods in the Nepal-Tibet border region, particularly in the Kyrgyz on the Tibetan side and in the Rasuwa area of Nepal, have caused great loss of life, suffering, and destruction. For the benefit of the deceased, those missing, we will pray to Avalokiteshvara and recite the six-syllable mantra. May these prayers help and benefit all those affected by this tragedy.
0: Can you talk, Khanda Dixit, about what is needed from the international community at this point?
12: Well, I think at the point immediately we needed that specialized digging equipment to reach those tunnels of the hydropower plants that you mentioned. There are about 900 workers and engineers who are stuck inside. Some of them have been now approached, but they found no survivors inside and no sign of life. The others are in remote areas, and even the entrances have now been completely plugged by the sediment that came down the river. I think in the longer term, this is going to take years, if not a decade, to rehabilitate and find jobs and find economic activity, find homes for people who have been displaced downstream. And this is going to run into hundreds of thousands of people who will be affected indirectly. It might actually spur more out-migration to cities and abroad, people leaving just to take care of their families and to rebuild. The government is now, we have a new government in the last, it's just been in power for 6 months after the Gen Z uprising exactly a year ago. And they have some amazingly talented technocrats with international exposure. And I'm sure that, you know, they understand the gravity of the situation and are approaching in multilateral donors as well as countries abroad for specialized help, as well as long-term assistance for development and to get the economic activity going again.
0: And you face the possibility in this last 30 seconds of another flood, Khanda?
12: Yeah, it's raining heavily outside. I'm looking outside my window towards the north where the valley is. And I see on the weather radar that the area that where the flood originated behind Langtang Mountain is now under a very heavy thunderstorm and snowfall. So we're not out of these woods yet.
0: Mm. Khanda Dixit, former editor and current publisher of Nepali Time, most recent piece, Nepal Avalanche Was Live on Drone Camera, author of Dateline Earth, Journalism as If the Planet Mattered. and a people war trilogy of the Nepal conflict. Coming up, The Washington Post revealed several U.S. military leaders have advised the defense secretary against extending the war in Iran. We'll speak with William Hartung, author of The Trillion-Dollar War Machine. Stay with us.

0: Seth. The Washington Post reports the warnings were detailed by the heads of the Army, Navy, and Air Force, and the four-star commanders overseeing U.S. operations throughout Europe, Asia, and Latin America. This comes after multiple reports have revealed the U.S. is facing a munitions shortage. According to Reuters, the U.S. Army has used up much of its global stockpile of surface-to-surface long-range missiles. We're joined now by William Hartung, principal advisor at the Project on Government Oversight. His new piece for The Nation headlined "The Real Reason There's a Munitions Shortage." His latest book is titled "The Trillion-Dollar War Machine: How Runaway Military Spending Drives America into Foreign Wars and Bankrupts Us at Home." So what is the real reason for this shortage? And do you believe there is one, Bill?
1: Too many wars. I mean, if you're going to arm a genocide, wage an illegal war on Iran, the prior arming of Ukraine, you're going to run out of munitions. And of course, these interceptors are dealing with drones that cost tens of thousands. They cost millions. So the Pentagon is completely dysfunctional when it comes to fighting this kind of war. They have depleted some of these things to some degree, perhaps a third to a half. But the reason they're saying this is because then it would be ready for a war with China. If we have a war with China, we're in deep, deep trouble. We really have a diplomacy gap more than a munitions gap.
0: I mean, we were just reporting on the U.S. attacking Iran again for the first time in a month.
1: Yeah, well, I think Hegseth and Trump, they have a foreign policy more based on fantasy and the president's ego than any kind of analysis. I mean, he thought he was going to swoop in there, put in a leader that was conducive to U.S. interests, and he's got a six-month war on his hands. So whether they'll listen to the military leaders is hard to know, but the fact that they spoke up is kind of unique in Trump world.
0: Can you talk about the U.S. using, to say the least, expensive missiles to attack Iran's, to say the least, inexpensive drones?
1: Well, yeah. An Iranian drone might cost $30,000 or $40,000. A cruise missile is $2 million. Some of the Patriot interceptor batteries are over $10 billion, rather. The THAAD missile defense system, a full battery, could be $18 billion. So the so-called cost exchange ratio is not in the U.S. favor. And of course, these things take time to build. So it's great as a money-making machine for the weapons industry, but it's not any way to wage a conflict, of course, a conflict that shouldn't have been started in the first place.
0: Your book is called "The Trillion-Dollar War Machine." The U.S. has never spent more on the military than it is now, and it has a critical shortage of weapons?
1: Yes. It's partly because they like to build the big-ticket things. The F-35, the bombers, the aircraft
0: carriers.
1: What about
0: the F-35, which you've, to say the least, criticized?
1: Well, it's probably the most dysfunctional weapons program in living memory. It was supposed to do many things, does none of them well. It's in the hangar half of the time. It was supposed to be a revolution in military procurement. It's kind of proven why you have to take those claims with a grain of salt, like the new tech claims about how the miracles they're going to do are probably just that, a marketing technique.
0: Can you talk about how the weapons are being used? Last week's Democracy Now! Headline, this comes as the Associated Press reports the Pentagon faces a beyond critical shortage of Patriot missile interceptors in Europe after exhausting most of its supply defending U.S. bases and Israel from Iranian drones and missiles. Talk about the role of the interceptors, specifically what role they play in the U.S. defense of Israel.
1: Well, yes. These drones can be quite capable. And as I said, they're relatively cheap by military terms. So to defend Israel, to defend U.S. bases, to defend U.S. communication nodes, they need to use these expensive missiles. And you can't build them quickly. So they've taken them from Europe. They'll probably use fewer in the Gulf, although they have to defend parts of the Gulf. So it's really, I think they thought they could bully their way to victory, and they really didn't build. Our military is less about defense than about enriching contractors. So that dysfunction is.
0: And what about that? The level of profit of the military contractors at this point?
1: Well, more than half the Pentagon budget goes to contractors. And usually in wartime, they get more because they're supposed to go quicker and so forth. But for example, out of Ukraine,

0: General Dynamics money to build an ammunition plant that literally didn't produce anything in 2 years, as Politico, ProPublica reported. So this idea, push it out the door more quickly, is working against a dysfunctional arms industry.
1: Final comments on what people should understand at this point and what you feel should be the direction this country is going. And given the amount of dark money in politics right now, in campaign contributions, do you also hold the Democrats responsible?
0: Yeah, it's a bipartisan problem. Trump, of course, is shouting it from the rooftops. But I'm not worried about a munitions gap. I'm worried about a democracy gap, a public health gap, environmental protection gap, equality gap. Those are the things that are going to harm people, certainly more than Iran or even more than China. So we need to demand that rather than doubling down on a bigger arms industry, we start meeting people's needs.
1: William Hartung, principal advisor at the Project on Government Oversight, will link to your new piece, The Real Reason There's a Munitions Shortage. His latest book, co-authored with Ben Freeman, is titled The Trillion-Dollar War Machine, How Runaway Military Spending Drives America into Foreign Wars and Bankrupts Us at Home. This is Democracy Now!, democracynow.org. I'm Amy Goodman. We turn now to Gary, Indiana, where thousands of residents recently spent 2 weeks without power following a storm that ripped through the majority black city. Indiana Governor Mike Braun and others have called for investigations into why it took the private utility company, Northern Indiana Public Service Company, NIPSCO, so long for power to be restored. NIPSCO is privately owned and partially owned by Blackstone. The blackout impacted all aspects of life, from residents being trapped in apartments to gas stations running out of fuel to grocery stores being forced to close. During the blackout, residents of Gary decried the company's failure to restore power.
2: You got to think about Gary is predominantly black. And look how they're treating us. It's terrible out here, man. It's terrible. And it shouldn't even be this way in 2026, man. 2026 is still like this, and it's terrible, man. It's terrible. I feel bad, to be honest with you, man.
1: Officials have estimated the storm might have resulted in up to $5 billion in damages in Gary and other Indiana communities. Gary is a majority black city, about 80%, which is home of what was once the world's largest steel mill in the world. But deindustrialization has taken its toll on the city. In the 60s, the city's population reached over 175,000. Today, it stands at under 70,000. About a third of the population lives below the poverty line. We go now to Gary, Indiana, where we're joined by the city's mayor, Eddie Melton. Welcome to Democracy Now! Can you talk about the state of your city right now? As we reported over the last 2 weeks, tens of thousands of people without electricity and all that that means, and where you're standing right now.
3: Me on the show, as you can imagine, a city without power for over 2 weeks is still in recovery. We have about 95-97% of the population that is back with power. Many of the folks that are without power is because they received personal damage to their homes, ripping off weather heads and things of that nature. So we've been raising the dollars before there was a commitment from the state and federal government so we can help those individuals restore power. So we're still in the recovery phase as we speak.
1: Can you talk about the role of the private energy company NIPSCO for the country, for the world to understand what took place? Actually, you used to work for them. Is that right, Mayor Melton?
3: Yeah, absolutely. So I understand the process. So I would tell you that for a storm that came through, they say that it's almost as a Category 2 hurricane came through Northwest Indiana, swept through three counties, Lake County, Porter County, and LaPorte County, portions of LaPorte County. Heavy wind and rain. That rain went to central Indiana, where there's significant flooding that occurred there as well, ripping trees up out of the ground, causing a lot of destruction to our grid system. So, having worked there, I understand the process of restoration of power. I didn't work on the operations side, but I dealt much with that aspect of it. And knowing mutual aid that comes from other communities. I was saddened to see that we didn't receive that mutual aid as much as the size of Gary is. Gary is 52 square miles, so it takes a significant amount of labor and hands on deck to restore a lot of that system.
1: When the city, when the state, when the company announced its restoration, did it mention, was Gary even included in the schedule?
3: That was where the initial outcry from us started. When an energy company releases their estimated time of restoration, it typically lists out those communities in certain regional areas and pockets. But this was an abnormal storm. And I urged the utility company to break down the city separate from the other regional populations that they were identifying. When we did not see Gary listed in the beginning, it felt as if we were being left behind and overlooked. So we pressed and we called before the public, and we told them to come before the public to do a press conference to articulate what was the problem, how long it's going to take for restoration, and to start listing Gary separately from other cities so we can have an accurate account and we can track it from a transparency perspective.
1: Do you think it had something to do with Gary being more than 80% Black, a third of the population under the poverty line?
3: Well, that's what I felt at that moment. When you look and you do not see your city listed on there. Now, granted, there were other cities that weren't mentioned. But when your power is out at your home and you're in your city, you're looking for your city. So to omit the city, it felt very overlooking and not the direct attention that it need in an emergency such as that.
1: Many climate studies have shown that climate chaos we're experiencing all over this country, not to mention the world. We were just talking about Nepal, will disproportionately hurt under-resourced and underserved communities. Can you talk about the efforts underway in Indiana to protect its citizens from future storms and also the lawsuits that have already been brought, for example, against NIPSCO?
3: Yes. So we put together a series of demands to the utility company. One of that is hardening the infrastructure. If we had six storms last year, and this year we've had 14 already before the end of the year, and we've never seen wind this strong before. If we're seeing winds close to 100 mile or over 100 mile an hour, they need to ensure that the utility grid system is going to sustain that type of wind. So there's going to be, what type of poles are going to be used? Are they going to be hardened with a different type of material instead of just the typical wood, wooden poles? Are they going to put cement at the base of these? Are they going to upgrade the circuitry as well as the transformers? All of this stuff has to take place for a city the size of Gary to endure more and severe storms. Right now, we have received the federal declaration of a natural disaster for the state of Indiana. And this, the governor himself also provided some resources. And today there'll be, FEMA will be on the ground. I'll be meeting with FEMA hands-on and the governor to ensure that the resources are deployed throughout the entire city.
1: Eddie Melton, I want to thank you for being with us, Mayor of Gary, Indiana. This is Democracy Now!, democracynow.org, the War and Peace Report. I'm Amy Goodman. In 1972, Gary, Indiana, was the site of the historic National Black Political Convention. To many, it was known as the Gary Convention. Its impact still felt today. Among those who attended, Coretta Scott King, Betty Shabazz, the wife of Malcolm X, Jesse Jackson, Bobby Seale, Louis Farrakhan, Shirley Chisholm, Harry Belafonte, Mary Baraka, the great New Jersey poet, and others. The convention led to the founding of the National Black Political Assembly. Our next guest, Ron Daniels, served as president of the assembly from 1974 to 1980. Ron Daniels joins us now, president of the Institute of the Black World 21st Century, convener of the National African American Reparations Commission, host of Vantage Point on WBAI 99.5 FM New York and on the Pacifica Network, just back, actually, from the 63rd anniversary of the March on Washington, where thousands gathered this weekend for that incredible day 63 years ago when Dr. King gave his I Have a Dream speech. Dr. Daniels, if you can start off by talking about placing Gary, Indiana, in this political context, this historical context that many young people who are watching and listening to this show right now had never heard of.
4: Well, there are a lot of young people now asking about the Gary National Black Political Convention. It was one of the great gatherings in the history of Black people in this country. I did have the honor of playing an incredible role in it, actually coming out of Youngstown, Ohio. I'm listening to all of these steel towns, and Youngstown is a steel town. Had the opportunity to serve as co-convener of the Ohio delegation, along with Mayor Stokes of Cleveland. And so there, the Gary Convention set forth a Black political agenda, which, if you look at it, and I read it occasionally, you would think we're still in the same spot. We're not actually in the same spot, but some of the same issues, D.C. statehood, for example, that was raised at the March on Washington. I'm reflecting back on how D.C. statehood was a major call at the Gary National Black Political Convention. Its historic outcome, really, more than anything else, was it led to a watershed number of Black elected officials leaving with the idea that it wasn't necessarily the skin color or the character of a person that was important or of individuals. It was about an agenda. No permanent friends, no permanent enemies, but a permanent agenda. That process of having periodic gatherings to say, what is our agenda? That's what we should be fighting for. And when I think about Gary, I think about Richard Gordon Hatcher, one of the most, I think, the most influential and most progressive mayor of his time, along with Marion Barry of Washington, D.C., and Mayor Jackson first term. He and I were very close friends. We worked together in the Jackson campaign. Of course, he was chairman of the 1988 Jackson for President campaign. I served as a deputy campaign manager. And when you look at really where we are today in terms of urban policy, you look at Gary and you raise the question about cities being left back, the whole question of deindustrialization. You had Mayor Hatcher, one of the most progressive mayors. He was sharp. He was brilliant. But the fact of the matter is that town was run by U.S. Steel. U.S. Steel was the second largest steel producing center. It may have had the biggest plant. Pittsburgh, number one. Gary, number two. Youngstown was number four. So whatever, when U.S. Steel dictated its terms, or when U.S. Steel eventually pulled out, it was a devastating blow to the city of Gary, leading to increasing crime and poverty, that the kind of situation that you see now. And it really raises questions really about an agenda moving forward. For example, I'm listening about the private electrical company. Well, you know, Amy, one of the things that a lot of people have forgotten about is there was a time when we had a much more robust public space. And I argue that the public space is the great equalizer in a racialized capitalist system. So we need public utilities. But instead of having public utilities, we're negotiating with private utilities. And they don't serve almost any community well, but they certainly don't serve Black and brown and marginalized communities well. And I do mean by that also poor white communities. So there's a lot to be unpacked in terms of what's going on in Gary. But it's also important to look forward in this moment to the need of Black folks to come together. You know, one of the outcomes, ultimately, that relationship between Richard Gordon Hatcher and Jesse Jackson, the Rainbow Coalition. We're in a period now where we need something similar to a Rainbow Coalition to really address the critical issues that were talked about at the March on Washington that just occurred. Kudos to Reverend Sharpton and Martin King III and Andrea Waters King for convening again a huge number of leaders that came together, which we need for this moment, because this is one of, if not the most dangerous moment in the history of these United States of America. That's the negative side. The positive side is we have the capacity, utilizing the concept of King's beloved community and a rainbow formation, to actually lead the way to a very positive agenda. In fact, a game-changing, transformative agenda that will deal with finally getting rid of some of the kinds of things that you just talked about, the money, dark money in politics, and also really beginning to deal with the question of a basic standard of living for all human beings in this society, in terms of not only Medicare for air, but Medicare for all. But King's call for guaranteed annual income, a Bill of Rights that would talk about education for all, these bold ideas is what we need right now. Bold, bold, transformative ideas.
1: Ron Daniels, on Friday, you were in Washington, D.C., 63 years after Dr. Martin Luther King stood on the steps of the Lincoln Memorial and gave his I Have a Dream speech. Thousands assembled on Friday, including you, to warn against the attacks on voting rights. Among the people who spoke, Martin Luther King's son, Martin Luther King, Senator Bernie Sanders, Alexandria Ocasio-Cortez, as well as Martin Luther King Jr.'s granddaughter, Yolanda Renee King.
5: We will pick up the baton. We will restore the dream when voting rights are weakened. We will restore the dream when hatred tries to divide us. We will restore the dream when children are afraid to go to school. We will restore the dream when people are threatened, are treated as less than human because of their race, religion, gender, immigration status, whom they love, how much money they have, or where they were born. We will restore the dream.
1: So that is Martin Luther King Jr.'s granddaughter, Yolanda Renee King, speaking. You were there on Friday, Dr. Ron Daniels, and you were there 63 years ago. Your final comments about the significance of this moment and the attack on the Voting Rights Act and voting overall.
4: Well, I think the other theme is we're not going back. And we need to know that history because we've been here before. Every time there's been significant progress in terms of Black Americans and people of color and the oppressed, there's been a backlash. This is the ugliest backlash we've seen. It is perhaps the sort of the dying gasp of a system that needs a major overhaul. And one of the things that was so inspiring about the March on Washington, there were really, really thousands of young people there as well. And they spoke out. You saw them assembled under the leadership of the NAN Youth Division and whatever. So I'm very optimistic that, as Maya Angelou says, strong young women and men, strong people keep coming on. We are going to change this country, no matter how difficult it is. We're not going back.
1: Dr. Ron Daniels, president of the Institute of the Black World, 21st Century. Thank you so much for being with us. Coming up, Jane Fonda remembers Dolly Parton, who was laid to rest this weekend. They starred together in 9 to 5.
6: Working 9 to 5.
1: Jane Fonda and Lily Tomlin, who together starred in 9 to 5. This is Democracy Now!, democracynow.org. I'm Amy Goodman. Yes, the legendary singer-songwriter, country superstar Dolly Parton, who died Tuesday in Nashville, Tennessee, surrounded by her loved ones, 80 years old, reportedly battling cancer, was laid to rest in a private burial Friday. News of Parton's death sparked tributes around the world, honoring a musical legacy that spanned decades. Dolly Parton won multiple Grammys, numerous other awards. She also starred in the 1980 film 9 to 5, yes, with Lily Tomlin and Jane Fonda. I spoke with Jane Fonda this weekend behind the stage at the Middlebury New Filmmakers Festival, where she was being honored and has a new film, Gaslit. I asked her about her relationship with Dolly Parton and the film 9 to 5.
7: So this is how 9 to 5 came to be what it was. Back in the 70s, the anti-Vietnam War movement Our movement was called the Indochina Peace Campaign, and one of my colleagues was Karen Nussbaum, an activist from Boston, and her day job was organizing women office workers. And every time she'd see me, she'd tell me stories about the kind of things that women office workers had to put up with. And eventually I said, I got to make a movie about this. And it began as a kind of a dark comedy, but dark. And then one day I heard that Lily Tomlin was doing a one-woman show downtown called Appearing Nightly. And I had never seen her work. And I went down and I saw her. 15 characters, and she embodied every one of them. I was smitten. I had never seen that kind of brilliance before. And as I was driving home, I was enjoying myself. I'd had a beer. I was driving, and I realized that I couldn't make a movie about secretaries without Lily Tomlin being in it. I didn't want to. And I turned on the radio, and it's Two Doors Down. Dolly Parton is singing Two Doors Down. I suddenly saw Dolly. She's a secretary. She's typing. She can't see her fingers. I thought, oh my God, Dolly, Lily, and Jane. Needless to say, we had to approach it a little differently. It became an outright comedy and directed by Colin Higgins, and the rest is history. But that's how it came about.
1: And what was it like working with Dolly? You gave her her first acting job.
7: That's right. That's right. I did. Well, first day of work, she shows up and she's memorized the entire script. She thought that she was supposed to learn it all. And then one day, about, I don't know, 3 or 4 weeks into the shooting, she called me and Lily over during the lunch break. Come here. And, you know, she had nails like this. She couldn't in the corner. And she said, I think I've written a song. And she starts singing 9 to 5, using her nails as percussion instruments. And I just, Lily and I looked at each other. We both had the biggest goosebumps we'd ever had. And it was like, oh my God. This is it. At least the song is going to be a hit. This is great. This is the anthem of the secretaries movement. And Dolly, if she had gotten to the end of the day without her and her friends laughing so hard they had to cross their legs, then she would create a cause for laughter. She laughed all the time and made sure that everybody around her guffawed all the time. I know because I spent 10 days with her on her tour bus, touring Appalachia, Missouri, Tennessee, Arkansas, because I was about to play a hillbilly. And Dolly's the only hillbilly I knew, so she helped me find a hillbilly that I could base my character on.
1: And you've talked about how smart Dolly was. She often said, I'm not insulted when someone says dumb blonde because I'm not dumb and I'm not a blonde.
7: I know. She wasn't dumb. She had the ability, like X-ray vision. She could see through people to their essence. Whatever the outside was, she could see, good or bad, to the essence of a person. Which is interesting, because what she saw in me was a virgin. She told Lily, she said, Jane's like a virgin.
1: And you sang with her?
7: One of the ways that she helped me was a character of the hillbilly that I played in The Dollmaker. She invited me to Nashville, and then we spent 10 days driving through Appalachia and meeting people. But the first night I was in Nashville, she announced to me that I was coming with her to the Grand Ole Opry and I was going to sing backup. I sang backup for Dolly at the Grand Ole Opry. Nobody knew who I was. This was 1977, I think, 78. And, I sang backup with Dolly.
1: As we talked today, Dolly was just buried. But her... The legend of Dolly Parton will live on. What did she ultimately mean to you?
7: meant... She meant love. She really did. She loved everyone. One day we were having a photo session, me, Dolly, and Lily. And for fun, we crossed our eyes, and they took a picture of us with our eyes crossed, and she got very upset. She said, "We never can show this to anybody." She said, "It looks like we're making fun. I have a relative who's cross-eyed. I don't ever want to see this picture." You know, she just... You know, I was in deep hollows of Tennessee and Arkansas where people lived in tar paper shacks with no electricity or running water. And she would come in her full regalia. I never saw her without full regalia. And they loved her so much that they accepted my presence. And it was so clear that she absolutely respected them. That was why there was so much love. She never played down. She always was pulled together. She was always who she was, out of respect for her fans. She taught me the importance of acknowledging and respecting fans.
1: And finally, would you call Dolly a feminist?
7: Oh, absolutely. Absolutely. She knew... From the get-go, who she was. She knew that people would make fun of who she was because of how she looked. And so she did it first, and she did it so smart. And she was always in charge of her life. She was always in charge of her talent and her business and her career. It came from her. So yes, she was in charge of her life. She was a feminist.
1: Jane Fonda, thanks so much.
8: The legendary actor and activist Jane Fonda speaking about Dolly Parton. They starred together in the film 9 to 5 with Lily Tomlin. Dolly Parton was laid to rest next to her husband, Carl Dean, in a private burial on Friday in Nashville, Tennessee. Jane Fonda's new film is Gaslit. We'll talk more about that in the coming weeks. And that does it for today's show. A very happy birthday to Hani Masood. I'll be at the Firehouse Cinema at DCTV in Manhattan today for the Q&A after the 3:30 screening of the documentary Runa Simi. On Saturday, September 5th, I'll be in Madison, Wisconsin at the Barrymore Theater at 7:30 for a screening of Steal the Story, Please. And in Chicago on Sunday, check out democracynow.org. Special thanks to Mike Firk and Nicole Salazar. I'm Amy Goodman. Thanks for joining us.
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0: 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I'm Ian Masters and today we'll look into a number of stories and issues in the news. We'll begin with the alarming report in the New York Times, Meet the Mega Donors Who Have Poured $1.2 billion into the Midterms, which reveals that crypto and AI billionaires and companies are the dominant donors. And since crypto bought six U.S. senators and spent $40 million in 2024 to defeat their opponent Sherrod Brown, the chairman of the Senate Banking Committee, this time they could be poised to buy the November election for the Republicans using fake money. Joining us is Molly White, a software engineer and cryptocurrency critic. In addition to her longer form critical writing about the topic, she maintains the website citationneeded.news, where she catalogues only some of the many disasters happening in cryptocurrency, decentralized finance, NFTs, and other blockchain-based projects. She also recently launched Tech Influence Watch, which tracks campaign donations from crypto AI companies and their executives in this election cycle. Then, with the Fed chairman trying to do his job at the same time please his boss, which, given Trump's economic idiocy and fixation on tariffs and lowering interest rates, is impossible, a fix that Treasury Secretary Bessent is also in, we'll examine how frail our economy really is and how the Wall Street and Silicon Valley billionaires are riding a crypto AI wave just like in the Roaring Twenties before the bubble burst. Joining us is Pavlina Cheneva, a professor of economics at Bard College and the president of the Levy Economics Institute. She's also the co-editor of Full Employment and Price Stability, The Macroeconomic Vision, and her latest book is The Case for a Job Guarantee. Then finally, with the CIA director apparently warning Putin not to take advantage of America's weapons shortages as the Europeans begin to shift away from their dependence on U.S. weapons and security guarantees, we'll speak with Jennifer Kavanaugh, a senior fellow and director of military analysis at Defense Priorities. Her research focuses on U.S. military strategy, force structure and defense budgeting, the defense industrial base, and U.S. military deployments and interventions. Previously, she was a senior fellow at the American Statecraft Program at the Carnegie Endowment for International Peace, and we will discuss her article at Foreign Affairs, Leave Europe to the Europeans, The Case for a U.S. military drawdown. Joining us now is Molly White, a software engineer and cryptocurrency critic, and she's also launched Tech Influence Watch, which tracks campaign donations from crypto AI companies and their executives in this election cycle. Welcome to Background Briefing, Molly White.
1: Thank you for having me.
0: Well, thanks for joining us. And the New York Times just published a frightening survey, the title of which is Meet the Mega Donors Who Have Poured $1.2 billion into the Midterms. And if you go through the list, you know, the top donors are Marc Andreessen and Ben Horowitz from Silicon Valley, big crypto and AI boosters. They put in $115 million so far. Elon Musk has put in $90.5 million. And you go down the list, you've got Ripple Labs, a crypto company, $65 million. Coinbase, another crypto company, $55 million. Greg and Anna Brockman, OpenAI, boosters, founders, etc., $50 million. Cameron and Tyler Winklevoss, they're big crypto players. They're $42.7 million. Crypto.com, $38.6 million, and so forth. So what is extraordinary about this, Molly, to my mind, is that these people are buying the next election with fake money that depends upon a bunch of suckers buying these crypto instruments, which end up being worthless in the long run. As we've seen with what happened with Donald Trump, he made, what, $2 point something billion, him and his family, but the investors lost $4 billion. So is this what's happening here, that fake money is buying the next election?
1: Well, it turns out that cryptocurrency is very lucrative for the people who buy and sell it, and for those who, or for those who sell it, really, and largely for those who maintain the infrastructure to allow other people to trade it. So you see companies like Coinbase or Ripple or Gemini, which is the Winklevoss twins company. They make a lot of actual money off of offering these services, and it's that money that they then have been pouring into US elections to try to obtain even more favorable legislation and a regulatory environment that will allow them to sell even more products to American customers, often very high risk, speculative investments.
0: But it's never made any sense to spend real money to buy fake money. So who wins in this deal? Who's buying the fake money and who's issuing the fake money?
1: Well, I mean, I think the winners are the people providing the infrastructure. You know, it's sort of the picks and shovels analogy for the gold rush, except instead of gold, it's cryptocurrency. But the people who are basically operating the platforms where this trading takes place or issuing some of the tokens are often the ones who make out like bandits. And it's the people who are buying those tokens, especially if they're less experienced investors, who often are getting the short end of the stick in that deal and essentially making the crypto executives very wealthy at their own expense.
0: So, according to the New York Times, the Trumps have made at least 1.4 billion in their crypto tokens through World Liberty Finance, but the investors have lost 4 billion. So, is that your understanding?
1: Yes, and that $1.4 billion is actually just the profits that Trump has made this year. So it's a slice of the pie, I would say, over his long-term crypto ventures, which, you know, they've been fairly recent, but that's only looking at his most recent financial disclosure, which covers the last fiscal year.
0: But the same potentate from the UAE, the intelligence chief who's the brother of MBZ, didn't he just pony up another half a billion to World Liberty Finance? He's already, I think, didn't he also invest 2 billion some time back?
1: Right, so he invested $2 billion into Binance, which is a global cryptocurrency firm, and that investment was made using the USD1 token, which is issued by World Liberty Financial. And so, although that $2 billion investment was into a separate company, World Liberty Financial, and by extension the Trump family, have profited off of that investment because they hold that $2 billion in reserve and are able to earn interest off of it. In addition to that, you're correct that the UAE has made a $500 million investment directly into the Trump family's World Liberty Financial Company, which is their crypto venture. And that happened in exchange for a 49% stake in the company right around the time of Trump's inauguration.
0: And didn't they also, Justin Sun, Binance guy, didn't they spring him from jail?
1: I believe you're thinking of Changpeng Zhao, who is
0: Sorry,
1: the
0: yeah.
1: Binance CEO. Yeah, he actually had served a 4-month prison sentence, which was the entirety of his sentence. So he was not released from jail by Trump, but he was pardoned after his release by President Trump.
0: And for what reason?
1: Basically, they characterized his prosecution as a part of this broader war on crypto that they claim the Biden administration was engaged in, despite the fact that, you know, the charges against Changpeng Zhao were quite serious and quite well substantiated. He earned a pardon, at least with that stated reason. Now, of course, Binance has broadly benefited the Trump family quite a lot, you know, partly through that $2 billion deal, again, denominated in the USD1 token, but also through providing services to the Trump family's crypto projects, listing their tokens, and so on. And we've seen Binance benefit both through the pardon of their former CEO, Changpeng Zhao, who's still quite involved in the company. There was an SEC enforcement case against Binance that was dismissed with prejudice, meaning that it cannot be refiled going forward. And so, you know, I think it's just another example of the many situations where we're seeing crypto companies benefiting the Trump family, often personally in terms of their financial situation, and then receiving benefits from the government, you know, through that deal, essentially.
0: Well, didn't Justin Sun, his SEC case was paused after Sun had given the Trumps or World Liberty Finance $75 million in buying up their tokens, and the case was then later settled on favorable terms to Justin Sun.
1: Correct. Yes. So Justin Sun has spent over $100 million, whether it's on World Liberty Financial tokens or the Trump meme coin, and he then was able to settle his SEC enforcement case, which did not just allege, you know, the offering of unregistered securities, which is the typical crypto SEC case, but actually went further and alleged that Sun and his companies had been engaged in securities fraud. And yet that enforcement case was settled for a $10 million fine with no admissions of wrongdoing, which for someone like Justin Sun, who is a billionaire, is, you know, an absolute slap on the wrist.
0: So let's talk about the crypto money in this current election, which, again, the New York Times has laid it out in a story, which I recommend to our listeners. In fact, we'll obviously link it to backgroundbriefing.org. Meet the mega donors who have poured $1.2 billion into the midterms. Even though the money's flooding in now and they're buying the next election with what I call fake money, the crypto people played a very key role in the last election, the 2024 election. They spent $40 million to beat the Senate banking chairman, Sherrod Brown, who's running again. They also spent $10 million against Katie Porter in the California Senate primary. So the fact that they spent all that last-minute money to get rid of Sherrod Brown, he was replaced by Bernie Moreno, was he not? Who
1: correct.
0: They spent a ton of money on. And Bernie Moreno, of course, came into the fore recently by and Senate testimony or the Senate attack on Dr. Fauci. He used an obscenity, and then we later learned that he was essentially doing nothing about the fact that his own daughter had been beaten up by a Republican congressman who apparently broke the two-year-old daughter's collarbone. He said nothing until there was a lot of public outcry, and then he finally denounced his former son-in-law. So who were the people that put up the money, by the way, to get Bernie Moreno in there with this $40 million investment in last-minute investment in crypto?
1: So those contributions came through the Fairshake Super PAC network, which is the primary cryptocurrency focused super PAC in US elections. And it in 2024 was primarily backed by Coinbase, Ripple Labs, and Andreessen Horowitz, which are three very familiar names for those who've read the most recent New York Times reporting, because they are also substantial donors in 2026.
0: And Fairshake is what they call themselves.
1: That's the name of the pro-crypto super PAC, correct?
0: Right. So that was a rehearsal, right? 2024. Now they're really up their game, have they not?
1: Well, I think so. I mean, I would not downplay what they achieved in 2024, which was installing at least six pro-crypto senators, including Bernie Moreno, and then over a dozen pro-crypto members of the House. And we've already seen them reap the benefits of those contributions. There's been the Genius Act, stablecoin legislation passed into law. They've been pushing very hard to pass the Clarity Act, which has at this point stalled out, but made significant progress. And then, of course, we've seen this massive wave of deregulatory actions out of the SEC and CFTC, which have benefited their companies. So I think, you know, they were quite successful in 2024. They spent around $130 million altogether on congressional races that cycle. And we're seeing them well on track to match or surpass that number. They've spent almost $80 million so far. We're not even through the primaries at this point. And they have over $250 million sitting in crypto-focused super PACs waiting to be deployed into the remainder of the election cycle.
0: But it would seem, though, that the business model for all these crypto companies and these crypto billionaires like Andreessen and all the other characters is the greater fool theory, that there's always somebody further down the line that's going to buy what you've bought and sold at a profit, and they will buy it at a loss. Because an example was in 2023, when the Silicon Valley Bank collapsed, venture capitalist David Sachs took to Twitter to demand that the Treasury and Federal Reserve step in to protect the uninsured deposits of tech firms, which the government ultimately did. Now, of course, Sachs has been promoted by Trump to be the co-chair of the President's Council of Advisors on Science and Technology, and recently as special advisor for AI and crypto in the White House. So am I right in suggesting that at the end of the day, that it does seem that crypto is based upon the greater fool theory, that it eventually will collapse, and that the crypto industry with David Sachs are well positioned through Trump to have us taxpayers pick up the tab?
1: Well, I think that's a very serious concern. I mean, we've seen the cryptocurrency sector collapse multiple times. Most people probably remember in 2022 when there was a wave of crypto companies that failed. Bitcoin prices plummeted. We saw the collapse of FTX and various other companies, either through fraud in the case of FTX or just they were unable to keep afloat in that environment. That type of a collapse is common in crypto. It's happened, you know, the 2022 collapse was by far not the first. And it's very concerning, I think, that that could continue to happen and we could see bailouts as the crypto industry becomes more and more entangled with the U.S. government. I mean, we're seeing crypto executives spending significant amounts of time on Capitol Hill, essentially writing the legislation that they're hoping to see passed into law. The regulatory agencies, the SEC and the CFTC, have both established these councils of crypto executives that are advising them on rulemaking. And, you know, as we are watching legislation being drafted, I think it's very important to watch for, you know, who backstops these companies in case of emergency, and to what extent are these companies becoming so entangled in the broader financial system that the collapse of crypto could mean a ripple effect into the greater financial system, which would, I think, incentivize a bailout or some sort of backstop.
0: So in the last minute, Molly, we haven't talked about AI, which is probably an even bigger story in the sense that it's a looming catastrophe or a looming bubble about to burst. What's the connection there? Because it's obvious that all of these characters that we've mentioned in the New York Times article, who poured $1.2 billion into the midterm so far, they're both into AI and crypto.
1: Absolutely. There's a huge connection between the two sectors, especially when it comes to political spending. Andreessen Horowitz, the primary spender, is contributing both to the pro-crypto super PACs and to the AI super PACs that are largely following the crypto industry's playbook that they developed in 2024. And so we're seeing now, in addition to the crypto super PACs, AI super PACs that are directly modeled after the crypto super PACs. In some cases, they actually share leadership and advisors, and they share donors, whether it's Andreessen Horowitz. We're actually seeing Ripple Labs' Chris Larson creating his own AI-focused super PAC, even though he's primarily a crypto executive. And the playbook is very similar around trying to oust anyone who might support regulations or legislation that is supports consumer protection, that installs guardrails on these companies, that requires safety testing and so forth, and to support those who are willing to essentially do what the industry wants them to do.
0: Well, Molly White, I thank you very much for joining us here today.
1: Thank you for having me.
0: And again, I've been speaking with Molly White, a software engineer and cryptocurrency critic, in addition to her longer form critical writing about the topic. She maintains the website citationsneeded.news, where she catalogs only some of the many disasters happening in cryptocurrency, decentralized finance, NFTs, and other blockchain-based projects. She's also the author of the Citations Needed newsletter, where she recently launched Tech Influence Watch, which tracks campaign donations from crypto AI companies and their executives in this election cycle. We're going to take a brief station break. We're back looking into how the Fed chairman and the Secretary of the Treasury are trying to do their jobs at the same time please their boss, which, given Trump's economic idiocy and fixation on tariffs and lowering interest rates, is impossible.

0: Welcome back. I'm Ian Masters, and this is Background Briefing, available 24/7 at backgroundbriefing.org. And joining us now is Pavlina Chernova, who is a professor of economics at Bard College and the president of the Levy Economics Institute. She's also the co-editor of Full Employment and Price Stability, The Macroeconomic Vision, and her latest book is The Case for a Job Guarantee. Welcome to Background Briefing, Pavlina Chernova.
1: Good to be with you, Ian.
0: Well, thanks for joining us. And the annual Jackson Hole Economic Symposium is underway with the Fed Chairman Kevin Warsh there. Obviously, a lot of attention to whether or not the interest rates are going to be raised to deal with inflation. He seems to be sort of waffling. I think he, along with Scott Bessent, are kind of trapped, are they not, between their jobs and pleasing the president, who has particularly strange ideas about economics.
1: Yeah, that's right. Although I have to say, in the keynote at the Jackson Hole Symposium, I think Kevin Warsh emerged as a much more hawkish Federal Reserve chairman. He was far more ambivalent in his first press conference in July, at which point there was a lot of discontent with his communication style. And even though he still insisted that he didn't want forward guidance or, you know, Fed speak to be the primary tool of monetary policy, he still took extra steps to clarify his position. So in certain sense, I feel that the Federal Reserve is still very much in an old framework. It is still using the same target. He was very clear to communicate that he's still going to use the same target. It's going to be 2% inflation. He's still going to use the same measure. He's going to use the personal consumption expenditure inflation index. And he's going to use the primary Federal Reserve tool, which is the interest rate. So in some sense, yes, he doesn't want to call it forward guidance. He called it a trail map, an outline, etc. But the framework is more or less the same. And there were more indications, I think, yesterday, or rather on Friday in the symposium, that interest rates would likely go up to tackle inflation, because he was very clear that they were still quite far from their target.
0: Well, we know that the president wants the interest rates lowered for political reasons, yeah, just as the Turkish dictator did the same thing and almost crashed their economy. So don't you have a clash there between so-called professionals and the amateur in the Oval Office?
1: Yes. And, you know, it will be interesting to see how long Chairman Warsh resists the voices at the Fed that want increased interest rates. In July, there were three dissenting voices. It is possible that their influence will increase. But, you know, it is very interesting that while the Fed itself did not touch short interest rates, long rates increased. And in a sense, the market did the Fed's job for it. And so, Warsh can say, look, you know, I'm not raising interest rates. You know, he can continue to, you know, that's his intention, to please the president, so to speak. Certainly, there's no intention on him lowering interest rates at this moment. But then the market is creating, you know, tighter conditions. Now, on the other side of the Treasury, Bessent is seeing the rise in yields, and that causes headache on a couple of fronts. Well, first, there is a tighter kind of, you know, monetary environment, but there is also an impact on bondholders, those who are holding long-dated securities. They're actually seeing the prices of their bonds fall as long yields increase. And so it is a very peculiar thing that Bessent announces that he will double the purchases of bonds, in a sense, to alleviate these pressures, this capital loss that bondholders are incurring. And, you know, there is very little reason to think that this serves the public purpose, where the Treasury intervenes in the market to support the prices of Treasury securities. So there are a couple of lessons from this. The first is that the Federal Reserve is not the only one that can influence interest rates, right? Over the long duration, the yield curve, long rates and short rates are influenced by both Federal Reserve and Treasury. I think this is an important lesson because we always look to the Fed and what's going to happen to interest rates. The Treasury has a role to play. But number two, to what end is the Treasury intervening? Is it really to support the economy, or is it to essentially, mitigate the capital?

0: up. I mean, there are technical reasons why this didn't work. The purchases are rather small in size. They really need to be open-ended if yields are to fall at a stable, more permanent level lower. But that is, completely outside of any kind of conventional playbook or intention by the Treasury. So they attempted to lower rates. It didn't work, and they are basically in a status quo environment.
1: So let's talk about then the broader issues that you just raised about a fragile economy, in spite of all the happy talk coming from Jackson Hole, which, by the way, is, I think, has more millionaires and billionaires than any other place on the planet. But in general, the way that I see it is that you have a situation now where the billionaires and millionaires don't really pay their taxes. The big, beautiful bill made sure that they got massive tax breaks at the expense of health care and food for average and lower income Americans. And that hammer's going to drop pretty soon. They postponed it until after the election, but people are going to be hurt soon. So it seems like double jeopardy. You got a situation where the rich don't pay their taxes. And the debt goes up massively to 40 trillion plus, and the debt is service now. It's going to be one of the biggest items on the federal budget, short of the defense spending. So the taxpayer, the ordinary Americans, the ones that are paying their taxes, the middle class and the working people, they are servicing this debt. The debt is owned by the wealthy who get paid the interest rate. So it seems like they're winning doubly.
0: Well, I think here, I think I have to take an exception to the framing that it is the case that the debt to GDP has gone up, but the servicing of the debt happens the way the government pays all other bills. It pays through coordination of the Treasury and the Federal Reserve, and the debt and the deficit are really a consequence of what is happening to the real economy. Is it growing? What is happening to spending, and whether income is being generated to generate some tax revenue? There isn't a direct payment by households to service the government debt. It is the Treasury and the Federal Reserve that service it. And so there is really no threat there on insolvency or impossibility to service the debt. The difficulty is that households are absolutely stretched. What the government spending does is it keeps basically perpetuating what we have, an economy that can be best described as a plutonomy. And you rightly described it. The wealthy asset holders are not only holding safe, secure government assets, but they're also getting interest on those assets. So they're getting essentially extra income on the wealth from the public financing institutions. What about the average American? The economy is fundamentally broken for the average American. We cannot afford essentials. The prices of those essentials have increased considerably. I mean, just as an example, just heating oil in the last 12 months has gone up by 40% in the United States. Gasoline, electricity, these are the things that matter to Americans. And the government can use the public purse, it can use its spending to improve the economic well-being of the average American. And it's not doing that. It's largely enriching the already wealthy. So when Scott Bessent comes out and then makes a very rosy assessment of the economy, that is A, I don't either tone deaf, or it is simply to appease, I would say, the president and financial markets, who I think see the data themselves too. The labor market is stagnant. Investment has declined. If you exclude investment on AI, if you exclude private investment on equipment and the equipment category, you actually see a very clear deceleration in investment elsewhere, industrial production. So

0: In order for this economy to sustain its growth, it cannot rely on one single sector. It has to rely on the American household, on robust growth of incomes, robust growth of employment, and for that to happen, we also need affordability of essentials. That is not where either monetary fiscal policy is oriented or where the economy is going.
1: So one of the things that's missing there from the debate, it seems to me, Pavlina, is there's very little talk about revenues. They were finding they got $40+ trillion debt. The Pentagon's now asking for $1.5 trillion, and they're stuck in a war that they can't win and don't know how to get out of. So one of the things that I find extraordinary is that the richest man on the planet, Elon Musk, destroyed the IRS with his little team of Doge wreckers. And the Republicans also slashed all of the money that Biden had put in there, extra, I think, $80 billion for the IRS to catch up to the super wealthy who aren't paying their taxes to get, to level the playing field. All that money was taken away. Doge stripped the IRS. So the wealthy don't have to pay their taxes, and there's no way to collect them because the enforcement mechanism is no longer there. And at the same time, these incredibly wealthy people, according to the New York Times, just published this extraordinary list of how all these crypto billionaires, the title of the article is "Meet the Mega Donors Who Have Poured $1.2 billion into the midterms." So the super wealthy are using what I consider fake money to buy real money, crypto, to buy elections. This election, they helped buy the last election. They put six crypto senators in, including Bernie Moreno, who had defeat Sherrod Brown, who was the chairman of the banking committee that the billionaires didn't like. He's trying to get reelected at the moment. But the long and the short of it is that it seems to me that you have a situation where the rich don't pay their taxes. They're using the surplus profits and using crypto instruments, which are, I think, largely fraudulent, to buy our elections. At the same time, you're telling us our economy is fragile. So I'm assuming here that you have to go back to that movie, Wall Street, where Gordon Gekko said, "Greed is good." Well, I think, aren't we reaching the point where it's pretty clear that greed is not good?
0: Oh, I think we've reached that long ago. And the current economy definitely has echoes, not just from the 80s, I think from the 1920s. We see all sorts of financial shenanigans that we did see in the roaring 20s. I mean, if you just look at the circular financing that is happening among today's dominant tech firms, this is clearly an accounting a method to try to pad up profits where enormous amount of wealth and money has been poured into this sector, and yet it still relies on large-scale loans and financing from banks. And so we've got a financial system, a tech sector that is unidirectionally investing in AI. It is then, basically booking profits that are not real. The economy doesn't really support the revenue side of things. It is quite clear that the investment at this moment will not be validated by growth, by profits return on the investment. So there's that one problem and that echo of the Roaring Twenties that we have super highly concentrated wealth of the way that you described in the hands of the few, but also in the hands of a few companies, highly concentrated, what I would call the Wall Street Silicon Valley Nexus. And it is a threat to the economy and the rest of us. And I think that the real problem here is that the foundation is so fragile, inequality is so extreme, and our tools to deal with the plutocrats are really largely gone. It will be far harder, I think, for us to deal with this massively unequal economy than we did in the Great Depression, the way FDR did. We need to rebuild our public institutions, our laws. We need to drastically modernize our tax laws, our anti-corruption laws, and the kind of institutions that protect the ordinary household. You know, DOGE gutted more than just the IRS. You know, every agency that is either providing Medicare or Social Security or food inspection has been decimated. We don't have enough staffing, federal staff, to basically sustain the sorts of things that average American households are relying on, the basic services that they rely on. But we need more. We don't need a patchwork. We really need to rebuild an economy that works for the average American and not just for the uber wealthy. And so, yeah, I think that the job ahead of us is perhaps more daunting than it was 100 years ago.
1: So, just in closing, though, Pavlina, can these reforms happen before it all crashes with the AI bubble and the crypto bubble, given the double jeopardy we're in, where these crypto billionaires are literally buying the November elections?
0: I'm not very optimistic, and if the November elections manage to somehow turn the balance of power in Congress and in the Senate, where we can at least, you know, stop the dam from breaking, I still am not sure. I think that there are forces in motion that are, you know, painting a very grim picture. If you recall, in 2008, you know, the narrative was how come nobody saw the financial crisis? And I would say here, I'd open a bracket, we at the Levy Economics Institute actually had predicted it and had written about it. We did see it, but we were among the few. Today, virtually everybody sees that the AI investment, related investment, is a bubble. Everybody knows it. And yet there is very little that is being done to prevent the fallout. There are some things to, I think that can be done, but I think they're going to be on the margins. And we certainly, if Congress changes, certainly the Fed can be called to answer on how they're preparing for the oncoming crash. They still have to testify before Congress. Whatever their focus is, and I think inflation is the incorrect focus. Financial instability is the problem today. I think Congress can definitely, you know, ask the Fed to answer for what they're doing to prevent or insulate the American households and the sound parts of the financial system from the oncoming crash.
1: Well, Pavlina Chernova, thank you very much for joining us here today.
0: Thank you for having me.
1: And again, I've been speaking with Pavlina Chernova, who's a professor of economics at Bard College and the president of the Levy Economics Institute. She's also the co-editor of Full Employment and Price Stability, The Macroeconomic Vision. And her latest book is The Case for a Job Guarantee. We're going to take a brief station break and back examining how the CIA director apparently warned Putin not to take advantage of Americans' weapons shortages as the Europeans begin to shift away from their dependence on U.S. weapons and security guarantees.

0: I am going down to Washington, D.C. I will tell some power broker what you did for Iacocca would be perfectly acceptable to me. I am changing.
1: Welcome back. I'm Ian Masters, and this is Background Briefing, available 24/7 at backgroundbriefing.org. And joining us now, Jennifer Kavanagh, a senior fellow and director of military analysis at Defense Priorities, where her research focuses on U.S. military strategy, force structure and defense budgeting, the defense industrial base, and U.S. military deployments and interventions. Previously, she was a senior fellow in the America Statecraft Program at the Canadian Endowment for International Peace, and she has an article at Foreign Affairs, Leave Europe to the Europeans, the Case for a U.S. Military Drawdown. Welcome to Background Briefing, Jennifer Kavanagh.
2: Thank you for having me.
1: Well, thanks for joining us. And a little while ago, the Prime Minister of Poland, Donald Tusk, said that it makes no sense that 340 million Americans are defending 500 million Europeans against 150 million Russians. So that recognition seems to be emerging within Europe itself. And I guess it's helped immensely by Russia's invasion of Ukraine. So given Trump's reluctance to defend and help Ukraine, and particularly provide them with the interceptors they need for the missiles from Russia that rain down on them. How much do you think the Europeans have both recognized what Tusk is saying and secondly are doing something about it?
2: Well, I think that the Europeans have realized that the U.S. view of their role in Europe is changing, that generally across both parties, there is a consensus that Europe needs to do more. And that the United States can no longer manage its security commitments globally. It cannot underwrite Europe's security and Asia's security and be so active in the Middle East. And I think there is a recognition in Europe that the question is not if, but when the United States will start to pull back. At the same time, I think there is still the belief in some parts of Europe and among some groups of Europeans that if they can stall a little bit, if they can wait Trump out, things will go back to normal. Or if they can just spend more give the United States other rights and privileges, whether it's basing access or good economic deals, they can keep the U.S. in. And so the main point that Justin and I were trying to make in this article is that this is not in U.S. interest. It's not in U.S. interest to be in Europe for the long term. And in order to convince the Europeans that the United States is serious about withdrawing this time, that has to include bringing some portion of the U.S. military presence in Europe now home as a signal that U.S. policy is changing permanently.
1: Well, you mentioned in your article that even after the war ends, assuming it does, the Russian military and economy will need years to recover, which gives Europe time to build up its own forces. With a combined GDP between 5 and 10 times that of Russia, Europe can manage a future conventional challenge on its own. So that's always been something that I've always been struck with, that Russia is what, in terms of its GDP, it's somewhere between Canada and Italy, is it not? It's like around 10 or 11 in the world?
2: Yeah, that's correct. I mean, Europe is much wealthier and more technologically advanced than Russia is. Russia does have an advantage in terms of its manufacturing capacity because it has invested much more in industrial strength than Europe has over recent decades. But Europe has the money and the technological know-how to become self-sufficient in its defense. This is something that President Trump actually pointed out in the 1980s. He called on Europe to do more for in its own defense and for the United States to pull back. So this has long been known. But the United States, to be fair, has not always full-heartedly encouraged Europe to take on a bigger role in its defense because the United States has used its military dominance and institutions like NATO to keep Europe dependent and then use that military dependence as leverage to get Europe to politically align with the United States on issues of importance to Washington, as well as to get better economic deals and other types of favors from Europe. So there's a little bit of a mixed message coming from the United States over decades about whether or not Washington really wants Europe to be independent or whether Washington wants Europe to spend a little more but remain sort of a vassal to the United States.
1: But the other aspect of that, surely, Jennifer, is that the Europeans and the NATO members have been buying American military equipment. And I'd be interested in knowing what the ratio is, how much money they spent on U.S. military equipment compared to how much a burden NATO has been on the American taxpayer.
2: Well, they do spend a lot of money on U.S. military equipment. That's certainly a fair point. I think, you know, my view is that for the United States, like, that's not worth it. The military commitment that the United States makes in Europe, it's not just about money. It's about the risk that that brings of the United States being dragged into a war that would not be in its interests, especially a war with Russia. Russia right now is not a conventional military threat to the United States. It poses a nuclear threat, a cyber threat, but these are not challenges that the United States needs military forces in Europe to fight. And so if the United States is present, especially in frontline states, Poland, the Baltic states, there's always the risk that some kind of miscalculation or territorial dispute ends up pulling the United States in to a major war with a nuclear power that would not be in U.S. interests. In my view, that risk is the reason that the United States should get out of Europe, because the United States and Europe have diverging interests in the security domain. Now, that would mean that if Europe becomes independent, it will probably buy fewer U.S. weapons. But right now, U.S. defense contractors are so overburdened. They have demand that far exceeds their supply. So I really don't worry about the future viability of U.S. defense contractors. Yes, they will face more competition, but that's okay. Maybe they'll become more efficient, which would be a big benefit to the American taxpayer as well.
1: So what do you think happened with the recent trip by the CIA director to Moscow, where he met with his counterparts, the head of the SVR and the head of the FSB?
2: Well, we have a lot of conflicting reports, and he was there for a while, so I'm sure they covered a lot of topics. You know, I think there's a lot of concern in the United States and especially in Europe about Russian intentions to escalate possibly towards Europe. In Europe, this is framed as Russia wanting to test NATO. My view is that Russia has no interest in testing NATO or getting into a war with Europe. But what it does want to do is impose costs on Europe for Europe's support to Ukraine. If Europe is going to impose costs on Russia through Ukraine, Russia wants to retaliate. And this is dangerous, because even if Russia doesn't hope for a full-scale war with Europe, there's always the chance that you cross a red line and you end up in a kinetic confrontation. And for the United States, this is dangerous because the United States does still have a lot of military forces in Europe, is still a member of NATO. And so if something did happen in Europe, it would be very easy for the United States to get pulled in. And right now, we know from all the media coverage, the United States faces a severe deficit in certain types of munitions, especially air defense. The United States cannot afford a war with any other country, especially not Russia right now. So, you know, my view is that the meeting occurs in this context was probably about setting red lines and de-escalating a little bit, identifying on each side, you know, what are the things that we will not do to threaten the other so that we can avoid a major war, which be in no one's interests? What are the red lines? What are the things that we need to avoid and to try to tamp down tensions? Now, I assume they also talked about things like Ukraine and whether there's space for a deal. The battlefield situation is bad for both Ukraine and Russia at this point. I know the Trump administration is still interested in trying to get a deal, so I'm sure there was talk about that. And then, of course, there's the U.S.-Russia relationship, which is really the most important thing of all of these from the U.S. strategic interest perspective. And so hopefully they also touched on that a little bit, and we can maybe move to a more stable place in that dimension as well.
1: Well, there's been reports that Ratcliffe suggested that Putin should not be tempted to take advantage of the depletion of U.S. stockpiles, and should also recognize that the U.S. would stand by Article 5. But the one thing that I find troubling about the two nuclear powers headed by two leaders, both of whom apparently living in a bubble of delusion, where apparently Putin is not listening to him. And Naryshkin and the other FSB guy that Ratcliffe met with, we don't really know whether Putin listens to them. Apparently listens to his bodyguards. He's paranoid and he's isolated and never shows up in public. And the same is true of Trump in a way. You know, he listens to Natalie Harp and a few sycophants, and it doesn't look as if the adults in the room, such as they are, have a lot of influence. So I find it really troubling that the two heads of the nuclear powers, the two of the biggest nuclear powers on the planet, don't seem to be getting good advice and information.
2: I agree that it's a dangerous situation, and I am also skeptical of sort of the value of this meeting in terms of correcting those imbalances or incorrect information. I do think, though, the meeting can still be useful in terms of framing for those working within the Russian system, the types of activities that could tip the balance into, you know, a major scale confrontation. And you're right, you know, I think it would be very hard for the United States to stay out of some kind of conflict between Russia and Europe right now, even if it wanted to. So I'm sure that message was communicated. But I also think that from the U.S. government perspective, the timing of this meeting tells me that there is concern about the U.S. ability to sustain military action in another theater at a high level in the near term. You know, yes, it's true that Article 5 is a commitment that the United States has still signed up for. But what does it mean to sign up for that commitment if you don't have enough munitions to actually execute it? Then it's sort of an empty promise. What are you promising if you can't actually defend bases in Europe because you don't have any air defense? And the most likely scenario here is not Russia invading Europe with a ground force. It's kinetic strikes, like ballistic, like a single or a small number of ballistic missiles, or expanding the sabotage campaign, or seizing European ships in Pacific waters. Like, so these are the things we're talking about. And for those types of activities, the U.S. resources are scarce. Air defense, maritime, naval capabilities, these are things that are already stretched. So it's in everyone's interest here to de-escalate.
1: Well, that means getting out of the war in Iran, doesn't it? Isn't that where all of our attention and assets are being soaked up?
2: I mean, getting out of the war in Iran would be a good first step, but some of these gaps will take time to address. Just getting out of the war in Iran doesn't deal with the fact that you spent 60% of your Patriot missiles and 50% of your THAAD interceptors in Iran. It doesn't address the fact that you've depleted the readiness of your air capabilities as well as your naval capabilities. So these are things that will take a time to address. And so we're looking at like a period of vulnerability here for the United States and its allies that will last at least 5 years, where the United States will simply not be able to deal with a major power war and will have to act more carefully in the international arena, both vis-a-vis Russia and in Asia, in how it interacts with China.
1: So, Jennifer, your article with Justin Logan at Foreign Affairs, Leave Europe to the Europeans, the case for a U.S. military drawdown, begins with saying that in a 1987 New York Times advertisement, long before he became president, Donald Trump insisted that, quote, America should stop paying to defend countries that can afford to defend themselves. There's an interesting backstory to that, that Trump went to Russia, or then the Soviet Union, arriving on July the 4th of 1987. The trip was organized by Natalia Dubinina, the daughter of the Soviet ambassador to the UN, very attractive young woman. The trip was organized through Interest, which is a KGB front. There are all kinds of rumors that there was some kind of honey trap situation. Whether those are true or not, we don't know, but Natalia Dubinina did surface after a long career in the KGB. She ended up publishing children's books in Paris, but she did, at the time of Trump's election in 2016, remind Trump, went public for the first time, reminded him that she was the one who organized his trip to Moscow on July the 4th, 1987, ostensibly to build a Trump Tower. That was the lure with which he was drawn to Russia. What I do know is I've talked to some KGB officers who were at Yasenevo, which is the Foreign Intelligence First Chief Directorate building in north of Moscow, when these advertisements came out, not just in the New York Times, but in the Boston Globe and the Washington Post, these full-page advertisements from a guy that's a known cheapskate extolling Russia or the Soviet Union and urging the Americans to get out of NATO. They were celebrating, like, our guy delivered. So there's something more to this story, I think, without getting into stories of compromat and salacious details.
2: Well, I don't really have any comments on the like rumors about the trip, but I will say that the ads don't actually extol the Soviet Union. All they do is say that the United States should not be defending countries that can defend themselves. And this isn't even a statement that like the US should get out of NATO. It's just that that Europeans should be carrying the burden of their defense. To me, this is a common sense position. And it's one that Trump has held not just towards Europe, but towards other allies as well. Has been a consistent position that he's wanted countries to take responsibility for their own defense. It fits into his worldview that the liberal international order, in which the United States underwrote the security of the world and the world's economy, was a cheap deal for the United States, that the United States paid more than it got, that the burdens were greater than the benefits. Now, you could dispute that. You can disagree with that. Lots of people do disagree with that interpretation of the liberal international order. But I think that this view that Europe should defend itself is something that's been consistent for Trump, even before this trip to Russia, and that for a president who constantly changes his mind, to hold this like pretty consistent worldview that the old order, the post-World War II order that was underwritten by the United States, that this was an unfair bargain. This has been a consistent through line through his time before he was president and when he started campaigning and now.
1: Well, I thank you so much for joining us. I really appreciate it, Jennifer.
2: Thank you for having me.
1: And again, I've been speaking with Jennifer Kavanaugh, who's a senior fellow and director of military analysis at Defense Priorities, where her research focuses on U.S. military strategy, force structure and defense budgeting, the defense industrial base, and U.S. military deployments and interventions. Previously, she was a senior fellow in the American Statecraft Program at the Carnegie Endowment for International Peace, and she has an article at Foreign Affairs, Leave Europe to the Europeans, The Case for a U.S. Military Drawdown. And this has been Background Briefing. I'm Ian Masters, and I'd like to thank producers Graham Fitzgibbon and Asher Price. And if you've missed any of today's program and would like to explore our vast archives, you can visit us at backgroundbriefing.org, where we'll include extended interviews searchable by topic and have made it easy for you to sign up for the daily email updates that provide links to resources, articles, and books discussed on the program. 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Bye for now.

0: Rhythms from the Future brings the latest and most interesting dance music to the airwaves of Mid-Missouri right here on KOPN from Saturday, 11 p.m. to midnight. 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
3: Welcome, friends, to another edition of Economic Update, a weekly program devoted to the economic dimensions of our lives and those of our children. I'm your host, Richard Wolff. Today's program is devoted to socialism. Yes, I know, we are hearing more and more about socialism here in the United States. The recent elections added more socialists to the U.S. Congress, and there are more coming. And that has meant that people have kind of woken up, might even say they are woke in a certain way, to the return of socialism to the political conversations here in the United States. Clearly, I'm glad of it. I'm happy to see it. Why? Because for the last 75 years, there's been effectively a taboo, a ban, as bad as most religious institutions have ever banned the people they couldn't tolerate to listen to. It was called the Cold War, but it didn't stop very much, even though the Cold War ended with the implosion of the Soviet Union. That happened now 35 years ago, and still we had it. And it meant something, this closing down the whole discussion of socialism. For most of the time, since 1945, anything having to do with the Soviet Union, our great enemy, we were told, which was Marxism, anarchism, socialism, communism, and you can fill in a few more, were all banned as equally terrible, awful, and evil. Well, socialism is an enormously important movement around the world. It didn't stop elsewhere the way it did here. Almost nowhere the way it did here. Which means, while we think socialism is newly emergent, it isn't. It's just new here, and even here it wasn't before 1945 the way it did become afterwards. So I've got to talk about this, and part of my task has to be to kind of bring people up to date, if they haven't done it for themselves, about all the evolutions of understanding of socialism that kept growing and developing over the last 75 years, everywhere else, except in a United States that couldn't face that reality. Okay, so let's go. Socialism begins roughly two centuries ago, maybe a little bit more, but it isn't that old. It comes into being right together with modern capitalism, which is a relationship you should be clear about in your mind. Capitalism grew out of feudalism, a system before. That was when the economy was organized by lords and serfs. There was no market in labor power. Nobody went around selling their ability to work 5 days a week, and none of that. You were born in a certain area. If your parents were the serfs of a local lord, you, as the child, were likewise a serf of the local lord. You worked on the land the lord assigned to your family until you died. You didn't go around getting paid a wage by an employer. There were no such things. Radically different. Capitalism broke out of that system. It replaced the lord and serf organizing of the economy with the employer-employee. It freed, in quotation marks, the worker from being tied to the land and the lord into which he was born. It made the worker free, but then he had to go find someone to pay him. In the old feudal days, the lord took care of what was his property, a little bit like he took care of his horse. He took care of his peasants, his serfs. Under capitalism, no, you were free, but that freedom was a problem. Anyway, capitalism is what emerged out of the revolts of feudalism. By the way, those revolts were bloody and violent. The civil wars in Britain in the 17th century, the French and American revolutions in the 18th century. I could go on. But the feudals didn't give up without a fight, and the capitalists had to take the fight to them. And they did, in what were terrible revolutionary upheavals that changed the world. When the capitalists won in those revolutions, when they outlawed feudalism, they outlawed the lord-serf relationship. For those of you who don't know, there were ceremonies when the serfs were freed, were told, you're now nobody's serf. Just as dramatic as Abraham Lincoln with the proclamation declaring that the slaves weren't slaves anymore. As of this hour, on this day, they were free people. The serfs were freed. Capitalism replaced feudalism. And it did it with a promise. Very, very important. It promised the mass of people, because, you know, the capitalists were, as they always are, a minority. The people who have money, the capitalists, who can invest it to make more money, that's always a small minority. And they knew if they were going to succeed in breaking out of feudalism, which they had to do because the feudal lords kept limiting them, attacking them, making it impossible for them to invest their money and grow their businesses. In order to defeat the feudals, they had to get the mass of the serfs on their side. The feudals tried to keep them there. So they broke away. And they promised things to the mass of people. What did they promise? Well, the French Revolution. They had those three slogan words that appeared everywhere. Liberty, equality, fraternity. You know who were deeply moved by those slogans? The first leaders of the United States. The Adams, Jefferson, all of them. They were caught up in these spectacular promises. We're going to bring a new world, a world of liberty, equality, and fraternity. And the American Revolution added democracy. Those were the four promises. We will all be equal. Thomas Jefferson's view for America was a nation of farmers and craftspeople, individuals. Not big manors run by feudal lords. No. Little businesses. He got the idea from a British revolutionary named John Locke, who said an economy should be organized so that each man, they only dealt in men, women were invisible, each man should have only as much wealth as he himself can work with. The farm should not be bigger than what the person on the farm could do. No employer with lots of employees, not the vision for America of Thomas Jefferson. Now, he lost out. And in that losing out, I have my message. Capitalism promised, but never could deliver, liberty, equality, fraternity, and democracy. Which meant that right from the beginning, right from capitalism emerges out of feudalism in Europe in the 18th century, in the United States in the 19th century. Right from the beginning, there were people who said, wait a minute, we're bringing in capitalism, but we're not bringing in liberty, equality, fraternity, and democracy. That became a struggle. That became a debate. Wait a minute, we're not doing it. We're allowing some people to have wealth that accumulates so that they can employ other people. That's not equality. And what people with money can do is not what people without money can do. It showed up in the American Constitution right at the beginning. Who's allowed to vote? Well, the decision made was to allow only a minority of Americans at that time, fighting for the revolution, many of them dying in the revolution, could not vote. Voting was limited to white people, male persons, and owners of property. Those were a minority in our country at the time. And that right away signaled that the people who were interested in developing capitalism, the ability to make money by employing other people and plowing that money back in, all of that was not acceptable to many of the people who wanted the capitalist revolution because they thought it would bring liberty, equality, fraternity, and democracy. And those people who demanded that are the people whose thinking evolved into, early in the 19th century, a new movement that was not pro-feudal, didn't want to go back to feudalism, accepted capitalism, but wanted a better kind of new capitalist society. Those people later on evolved, it took some time, into a group of people who were critical of capitalism. Why? Because they figured out that the problem standing in the way of liberty, equality, fraternity, and democracy was capitalism itself. That the revolution that had brought capitalism out of feudalism hadn't gone far enough. It was the capitalists, the people who were rich and powerful because they had the money to be employers, who were holding back what was promised. That's when socialism began. It was the critique of capitalism made by the people who had fought for that capitalism, who had been part of the revolution out of feudalism. The heroes, in many cases, of that revolution became the critics when that what they fought for didn't deliver what it had promised. Okay, we've come to the end of the first half of today's show. In our second half, which we'll go to in a moment, we're going to talk about how that movement of critique of capitalism, how and why it has evolved from that point 2 centuries ago to where we are now.

Welcome back, friends, to the second half of today's economic update. Devoting our entire program to the discussion of socialism, I want to pick up early in the 19th century, middle of the 19th century, as the socialist movement identifies itself, comes to use that word to define what? To define the people who are critical of capitalism, not in the interest of going back to feudalism or slavery or anything before. These are progressive people who want to move forward, but they want to deliver on capitalism's promise, the liberty, equality, fraternity, and democracy. And the problem they have is that capitalism not only doesn't deliver those things, but really delivers something very different, full of enormous problems, which I'm going to sketch now, because the problems that fueled the initial socialists of the early 19th century remain, basically, the problems that animate socialists today. Number one, capitalism has a tendency towards inequality. It makes some people rich and other people poor. Now, it used to be a difficult point for me to make to people because they like to believe, particularly here in America, that we're all in the big middle class. And you know, for a while in the 20th century, after World War II was over, you could kind of make that case because the American working class really did, for a short time, achieve remarkable high standards of living. But that's all gone. In this country, a few weeks ago, we celebrated, our media anyway, that one of us was going to become a trillionaire. You know, Elon Musk. Yeah, that's true. But at the same time, millions of Americans are living paycheck to paycheck. The problems of our economy are staggering. The loss of benefits from the government, the loss of security in your job, it's been pretty rough now for decades and no sign of it changing. In other words, the tendency to inequality, even though it's interrupted from time to time when people rise up like they did in the 1930s, nonetheless, pretty soon the tendency resumes. And with extreme wealth goes political corruption. No, I don't mean the kind where you bribe the fellow to do something. I mean the corruption that comes when political parties depend on donations from rich people to function. And by now, both our major parties do that, which allows the people with wealth to control the politics, which of course they want to do because that's how they protect their wealth. So the capitalism that makes some very wealthy then creates the corruption of the politics, so the people who have votes can't do anything about the situation. Socialists focus on that. The second problem capitalism has and has never solved is what it calls the business cycle, the fluctuations, the upturns, the downturns, the recessions, the depressions, the inflations, the economy up, the economy down. That creates enormous insecurity for everybody who has a job. You can't know whether next year the business will or will not be in a crisis. The crises come on average every 4 to 7 years, so you're going to have many of them to get through in your lifetime. People are upset about that. They don't like that. They don't want that. And then there's a despoiling of our climate and our natural environment, which has become an important part of culture, particularly in the last 50 years. Well, that's enough. That, what I've just summarized, blocks liberty, equality, fraternity, or democracy. We don't have a democracy because we don't allow really a one-person, one-vote participation. Musk has said he's going to give Mr. Trump and the Republicans $100 million. I can't do that. I don't have that. I can't influence anybody the way Mr. Musk can.
Where's the democracy? Where's the equality? And liberty? I'm not at liberty to participate in my government the way Mr. Musk is. The system didn't work. And the socialists are the movement that emerges that says that. And it really got going by the middle of the 19th century. It's about 150 years ago. It's not that long. One of the first things that socialists did is split over something. And that's very important because that continues to be an issue. The split happens in the 1860s, and it occurs between those that are socialists and want to change the economy in order to build a better society, to go beyond not just lord and serf, but beyond employer and employee to a new economic system that will build in the liberty, equality, fraternity that capitalism promised but never delivered. Then there were other socialists that said, no, the real obstacle to what we want isn't so much the economics, although we see your point there, they said. It's the government. It's the government that really holds us down. And we've got to smash that government, get rid of it. Those people were called anarchists, and they had developed movements together with the socialists. But there was this difference of opinion. Should you focus on the economic structure, or should you focus on battling the government? When Karl Marx emerges as the great thinker of socialism, he works together with the great thinker of anarchism at that time in the 19th century, a Russian named Bakunin. Marx was German. All across Europe, this issue was fought out. And ever since, anarchists and socialists have sometimes worked together, sometimes disagreed, and worked apart and been angry at each other. We want to focus on the government. We want to focus on organizing labor unions. It's a different mentality, a different focus. But I want you to be aware that it's by people who share the critique of capitalism, but who disagree on this issue of the state in particular. How important is it? How much of a focus of the socialist should be on criticizing and dismantling the state? Then a second split occurred at the end of the 19th century. Another split. This time it was between people who agreed that capitalism has to go, who agreed on the fundamentals of why capitalism isn't appropriate, but who had a strategic disagreement. One of them said the only way to get beyond this system is to make a revolution, to seize power by having enough of the people refuse to continue life as it normally is and to demand a fundamental change. That is the way to go. They were inspired by what happened in Paris in 1871 when that's what the workers did. They rose up, took over the government, and ran that city, the capital of France, under the name the Paris Commune. But there were many other socialists who disagreed. The capitalists have an army. The capitalists control the cops. They will overwhelm us. We have to travel a different road. We have to organize political parties, win over voters, and get ourselves elected to the parliaments that capitalism had set up everywhere. Congress, we call it in our country. Parliaments elsewhere. And they split. And in case you're interested, it was the Germany where they split. And that was because socialism was more developed in German-speaking Europe than in other parts by the end of the 19th century. So Edward Bernstein was the great proponent of organizing in political parties what's called evolutionary socialism. And on the other hand,
a Polish woman who became a German activist, Rosa Luxemburg, who was a proponent of revolutionary upheaval. And both of their writings are available in English, and you can acquaint yourself with them. They split, and the socialist movement split between those who advocated revolution and those who advocated party politics. And that has been a tension, and sometimes working together, sometimes separately, just like the anarchists and the socialists who had split earlier. It's an ongoing tension. That was shifted again in 1917 when the Russian socialists made a revolution. And they succeeded, to everyone's surprise, theirs included. So now that shifted things a little bit towards the revolution path, because it worked, whereas the Socialist Party path hadn't worked anywhere. The Germans had gone the furthest with it. They were the number two party in their country, but they hadn't gotten power until after World War I. After World War I, socialist parties began to do very well. After World War II, they began to do even better. Many European countries, in case you don't know, have been governed by socialist political parties. Still, the debate goes on. Party revolution. In the largest country on earth at the time, China, it once again, the pendulum swung over to revolution. And what did all these socialists do? Well, in a sense, they all focused on the government. This is a crucial, crucial point. They focused on the government. Why? Because whether they were anarchist or socialist, whether they were political party activists or revolutionaries, if you think about it, they're all focused on the government, the state. They want to take it either by voting or by revolution, because they think that's the way they have to go to make the transition beyond capitalism to that better society which really institutionalizes liberty, equality, fraternity, and democracy. And in a way, the greatest achievement so far is the People's Republic of China, because they came up with a government that is coexisting with a private sector, so they have a little bit of both, and the Communist Party and the Socialists control how all this works, and they have gotten an economic growth that is the solution to the poverty of the world. But have they resolved the question of socialism? I don't think so. And here's the reason why. In all of these discussions, the idea was the government, seizing the government, is how we're going to get it done. And yet, in every case we have, after they've seized the government, that next step, using it to get beyond the employer-employee relationship,

0: Thank you all for your attention. I hope this responds to what many of you have asked me to do. If not, let us know. And in any case, I look forward to speaking with you again next week.
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3: And it was like they did the divide and conquer thing. We didn't know about it either. Was my best friend a spy? Was Bunny a spy? Was Helen a spy? Was my lover a spy? Who was going to tell on us? The terrible silence in the Mitsubishi main as every day more of us went up before the summary courts martial.
4: 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I'm Brian DeShazer. In the news this week, Russia's crackdown forces the Russian LGBT network to shut down, while England offers new hope to people with drug-resistant HIV. A U.S. federal judge blocks the Trump administration from excluding gender-affirming care from the Affordable Care Act, while Ohio makes it harder for trans people to change gender markers on state IDs. Canada unveils a powerful new monument honoring victims and survivors of the historic LGBT purge. A Flash Rainbow Rewind remembers lesbian purges in the military that leads to the conclusion of Pat Bond's classic tale, Murder in the Whack. So snuggle up, you found This Way Out.
5: I'm Rhett.
6: I'm Tanya Kane Perry.
5: With News Wrap, a summary of some of the news in or affecting LGBTQ communities around the world for the week ending August 22nd, 2026.
6: The Russian LGBT network is shutting down. In a statement on Facebook, the group blamed the extremist label it's been branded with by the government. In their words, the designation has made the previous public format of its work impossible. Any connection to the organization may create additional risk for the people we seek to support and protect. Their social media accounts will also be deleted soon. Russia's Supreme Court banned what it called the International LGBT Movement in 2023. The Russian LGBT Network was found to be an extremist organization, according to the St. Petersburg City Court this past April. This is just one example of the intensifying anti-LGBTQ plus crackdown across the country since the ruling. Queer venue owners have been thrown in jail. Displaying the rainbow flag or even similarly colorful items can lead to arrests and fines. Eight other LGBTQ groups have been banned in just the past few months after being dubbed extremists, according to Human Rights Watch. Since 2006, the Russian LGBT Network has been pivotal in the fight for social acceptance and protection of LGBT rights, offering support and guidance to activist groups, local rights organizations, and professionals working with the LGBT community. Their farewell statement says, "The Russian LGBT network may close, but dignity, solidarity, and people's right to be themselves cannot be destroyed."
5: England's National Health Service is making a new life-saving treatment for multi-drug-resistant HIV available. Following recommendations from the Clinical Priorities Advisory Group, patients who are resistant to other antiretroviral medications can access the drug lenacapavir under the brand name Soonlenca. NHS Scotland has already approved the drug, although the Scottish Medicines Consortium has yet to reach a pricing agreement with the manufacturer. The All Wales Therapeutics and Toxicology Centre rejected lenacapavir based on guidance from the National Institute for Health and Care Excellence, but Wales normally falls in line behind NHS England. Antiretroviral treatments are largely effective

0: at reducing HIV to undetectable viral loads for most patients. However, among England's nearly 100,000 HIV-positive people, hundreds endure a rare mutation of the virus. Lenacapavir's novel approach offers new hope for them. Under the brand name Yeztugo, lenacapavir was approved by the U.S. Food and Drug Administration in 2025 for pre-exposure prophylaxis, or PrEP. It was found to be almost 100% effective at preventing HIV transmission. The drug is administered through a combination of oral and injectable doses. After initial treatment, there is only a biannual maintenance shot. In the coming weeks, the treatment will be offered to reportedly 92 eligible recipients. Over the next 3 years, the treatment is expected to be given to around 300 individuals. Health Minister Baroness Marone said the landmark treatment will totally transform the lives of those living with drug-resistant HIV. The announcement is in tandem with the National Health Service's larger plan to eliminate the spread of HIV in England by 2030. That plan includes an increase in available testing and a national program to provide life-saving care and treatment for HIV. As of this August, lenacapavir is currently available in 10 countries and expected to reach 24 more by the end of 2026.
1: The Trump administration cannot exclude coverage of gender-affirming health care under the Affordable Care Act, according to a U.S. federal judge. Senior U.S. District Judge Nathaniel Gorton of the District of Massachusetts ruled that the Department of Health and Human Services had exceeded its authority in cutting the treatment from the Affordable Care Act, or Obamacare. In 2025, the Centers for Medicare and Medicaid Services aimed to curb enrollment in the programs to reduce federal spending. Its Marketplace Integrity and Affordability final rule reclassified certain gender-affirming care treatments as no longer essential health benefits. As a result, certain insurance plans were barred from covering those procedures. A coalition of 20 states and Pennsylvanian Governor Josh Shapiro sued the Trump administration over the rule change. They argued that the revisions were unlawful and would increase premiums and out-of-pocket expenses, not to mention the loss of health insurance altogether for many enrollees. Judge Gorton sided with the state's coalition to strike down the rule on August 14th. He found that the Department of Health and Human Services had unlawfully revised the scope of essential health benefits without submitting a congressionally required report with proper certification. Other marketplace provisions challenged by the coalition's lawsuit continue to be litigated in other venues.
0: Ohioans must now jump through added hoops to change the gender markers on their state IDs and driver's licenses. The Ohio Bureau of Motor Vehicles spokesman Lindsay Borer announced that the form previously used to update gender markers is not compatible with Ohio Revised Code Section 9.05. That law makes it the policy of the state of Ohio to recognize two sexes, male and female. These sexes are not changeable and are grounded in fundamental and incontrovertible reality. Instead of filling out a form provided by the Bureau of Motor Vehicles, individuals are now required to update gender markers on their birth certificates or passports first, then present that to the BMV. Dara Adkinson is executive director of trans equity organization Trans Ohio. They spoke to NBC4, Columbus Local News, about the harms of the new policy.
2: It's a safety issue. You know, you're pulled over for a traffic stop and immediately flagged as potentially having a fraudulent identification on you because your stuff doesn't match who you present as. You know, it's harder to access healthcare, harder to access insurance when your matching ID documents do not correspond to what is the gender designation on file.
0: LGBTQ advocates additionally criticize the lack of a transition period prior to the policy change. Activists are taking quick action to provide support for those in need. TransOhio has identified at least 10 county probate courts that will process birth certificate updates for transgender Ohioans. The LGBTQ+ advocacy and legal aid organization, Equality Ohio, is providing free representation for legal name changes and birth certificate gender marker corrections for those at or below the federal poverty line.
1: Two Winnipeg artists have unveiled a new national monument in remembrance of Canada's LGBT purge. Visual artists Shauna Dempsey and Lori Millen won an international competition in 2020 to design the work. Their Thunderhead Monument was introduced in the capital city of Ottawa on August 21st. Dempsey and Millen came up with the idea to have the monument depicting a thunderhead cloud. Millen was inspired to use the imagery as she felt it represented the uplifting effects of community throughout the ongoing fight for queer rights. It's also a direct response to the harm caused by the historic discrimination by the hand of Canada's federal government between the 1950s and 1990s. The LGBT purge was a systematic campaign to identify and expel thousands of queer members of the Canadian Armed Forces, the Royal Canadian Mounted Police, and members of the Federal Public Service. The rolling thunder of that injustice can still be felt today. The monument is a large white column in the shape of a thundercloud. Visitors are able to walk through the hollow, cloud-shaped center to find the interior covered in disco ball mirror tiles. It's described by the artist as a way of honoring the strength and resiliency of Canada's 2SLGBTQ+ community. Dempsey elaborated on her monument's meaning in the Global News.
3: I think it will be in part a site of grieving because many people didn't survive. Many lives were lost due to the effects of homophobia and transphobia. But I also think being in that form, that thundercloud, that uplift with all of those disco tiles, I think there will be that same sense of power that Lori talked about, that we are together, we are powerful, look at what we can do together.
0: 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Follow the news in your area and around the world. 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
0: Thank you. 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For This Way Out, I'm Rhett. 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
1: And I'm Tanya Kane Perry. 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
16: 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This is Sharon, courtesy of the Pacifica Radio Archives.
17: When I went in the service, the thing that got me right off the bat was I couldn't believe how people were treated. I just couldn't believe it, you know. We used to stand at attention out in the hot sun. It was in Alabama, and I saw women stand there and pass out and fall and crack their heads open, and you're supposed to walk over them, you know?
18: Yeah, for no reason that we could think of.
17: Yeah, I mean, it was just incredible, just the things that happened. Or, you know, the pressure in the barracks, you know? And it was like, it was really wrong to be friendly with the women, and it was like, it was made real clear to us that we weren't supposed to even touch each other or get too close to each other because that was wrong. You'd be up on charges for being a lesbian. And it was just the pressure, you know, of watching your every movement and things like that. And there was a couple in my platoon, and they were gay, and they had to sneak around. But everybody was talking about how they thought that maybe they might be, and if they were, you know, they were going to get really kicked out and harassed. And also, there was, when I was stationed in Fort Leonard Wood, they had a network called the CID, and there were women in our barracks that were CID agents.
5: What does CID stand for?
18: Honor Intelligence Division.
5: Okay.
17: Yeah. And I was in my room one day, and the woman across the hall came in and said, "Hey, Sharon, you better watch out. The CID's after you." I said, "What are you talking about?" I said, "What are they going to get me for? Having pictures of women on the wall?" You know, I mean, everybody that I knew that was gay had to be really sneaky and really clever, because they knew that everybody was after them, and they knew what would happen to you, you know, if you got caught. You know, and it was just without having to go through the horrendous thing of when you were caught, the trials and the things that you do to it, just a life in there of trying to survive, you know, is really repressive, really bad.
5: Yeah. What time period were you in the service?
17: I was in 1960-61.
16: Last time on This Way Out, actor-comedian Pat Bond began the story about how she entered the Women's Army Corps towards the end of World War II and found an environment ripe for a budding lesbian.
11: And there were five or six women sitting around waiting to get in. It took me quite some time to figure out that they were indeed women. They were wearing men's suits, men's haircuts. Now, you know, the psychiatrist knew that they were dykes. A two-year-old would have known. Was it always going to be like that? I guess I thought it was.
16: It stayed that way for a while, but Bond's one-woman show soon takes a tragic turn in the conclusion of Murder in the Wack.
11: And my lover and I adopted a kitten. And when we went overseas, we couldn't take it with us, they said. And we couldn't give it away, so I hid it in my ditty bag, of which I have said there were no ditties in it. And we went aboard the ship with the cat. Well, we no sooner got outside the Golden Gate Bridge that we were all violently ill. Have you ever been seasick? Oh, my God. You prayed that you were in the top bunk in those three-layer bunks. Didn't have any drama, me, no. So one day I was lying there, green, and you literally turn green, vomiting away. And the first sergeant came to me and said, "You're wanted topside in Class A uniform." Class A uniform? Those were winter wools. And they were stiff with vomit. Oh, what idiocy now. So I got into my Class A uniform with the tie. I used to send the tie to the cleaners with a note on it saying, "Do not untie tie." God forbid the other dykes should find out. So I went topside, and there was a huge table with the commanding officer, the executive officers sitting around it, and a cardboard box in the middle of the table with a cat in it. We were being court-martialed for having brought a cat on board the ship. And they called witnesses, the male officers, who were mostly doctors, who had just come from fighting in places like Guadalcanal. And one of them let us use the old operating room for the cat. And they said to him, "Have you seen a cat on board this ship?" And he said, "No." They thought it was hysterical. They told me they even bound the proceedings and sold them later on to the men, to show them examples of idiocy in the Women's Army Corps. Well, you know, you had no defense. There was no defense attorney, but I had seen Perry Mason. Oh, if I had only known he was Perry Mason, it would have comforted me a great deal. My lover was sitting there crying, "They're going to take away my stripes. What'll my mother say?" So I said to the first sergeant, "Did you ever give us a direct order not to bring a cat on board this ship?" She said, "No, but you guys knew." And I said, "But did you give us a direct order?" "No." So we got out of it. Whew. But we never saw the kitten again. I think they threw it overboard. Well, and the CO said to me then, "You think you are out of this, but I will be watching you." Her name was Mildred Burgess, an obvious dyke. Well, we got to Yokohama in Japan, and there was a band there to meet us. We thought we were going over to be deprived. A band, a woman's band wearing men's uniforms, striped on the side, bow ties, the whole thing, playing the Whack marching song. You ever heard the Whack marching song? Well, duty is calling you and me. We have a date with destiny ready. The Whack is ready, their pulse is steady. The world to set free, la-di-a-di-a-di. Service, we're in it heart and soul. Victory is our only goal. We love our country's honor, and we'll defend it against any foe. We didn't know it was the Colonel Bogey March. We had not seen Bridge on the River Kwai. So they stuck us in trucks and hauled us off to Tokyo, to the Mitsubishi Main, a hotel. Yes, the same folks that made the fighter planes that are now making your cars, Mitsubishi. Well, it was a gorgeous hotel with a beauty shop and a bar and a gift shop and two women to a room. And for every two women there, we had a maid. Can you believe it? And we were told we weren't supposed to do anything because we had to save face. We couldn't carry anything. We couldn't lift anything. The maid did it. Well, my maid came up to my shoulder and she took one look at me and went, Papa-san. She recognized me. Papa. Oh, I loved her. So I would get behind her when she was lugging my barracks bag and kick it with my foot to try to help. Well, two women to a room. How exciting. I remember one woman came out of her room one morning and said to me, good morning, lover. Would you cry to tone it down a bit so I can get some sleep? And they were taking three bed checks a night. That should have said something to me, too. Yeah. They also had whack night at home, one night a week when men weren't allowed in the building. Now, there were no men in the building anyway. There were five straight women in the company. Maybe. They were wavering. All they needed was a glass of water and a shove. And our band would play Prisoner of Love, you know, alone from night to night you'll find me, too weak to break the chains that bind me. I need no shackles to remind me I'm just a prisoner of love. Well, we would drink and dance and drink and dance. But then things began happening, strange things, like a friend of mine whose name was Helen, Helen Hunt. Try to remember that name with me, for me. It is the name of one of our first lesbian martyrs. Helen came to me and said that they called her in and told her that they knew she was a homosexual. You see, the war was over. I didn't know until years later that that had made the difference. The war was over. They didn't need dykes who could take a bus motor apart and put it back together again blindfolded, did they? We didn't know that. And Helen said they had read her mail. They had pictures of her dancing with a woman, kissing a woman. And that they told her that unless she gave them the name of 10 of her friends, she would be dishonorably discharged. They would tell her parents. And you know, in that era, they did things like burn your passport. You were no longer a citizen. You couldn't vote. And then one at a time, every woman in that company was called in for what they called a summary courts-martial. One of the women went out and got pregnant. She was so terrified. And it was like they did the divide and conquer thing that we didn't know about either. Was my best friend a spy? Was Bunny a spy? Was Helen a spy? Was my lover a spy? Who was going to tell on us? A terrible silence in the Mitsubishi Main as every day more of us went up before the summary courts martial. And one day Helen, who was 20 years old, went up to the sixth floor where she lived and jumped out the window. And at 20, she was dead. And they gave her a military funeral with a flag draped over her coffin. And they played taps over her coffin. And the thing that haunts me still is that her parents will never know why their child died. They didn't have tranquilizers, you know, in those days, so they stuffed us full of phenobarbital. And we were finally guarded by six-foot men wearing guns. And all we did, nobody wanted us to go to work, we just sat there and drank and took phenobarbital and cried and drank and took phenobarbital. And finally I went to an officer I trusted, Captain Van, and I said, Captain Van, and I can still feel the winter wool of your uniform when I put my head on her shoulder and see my tears dripping off her Pallas Athene emblem she wore on her collar. I said, Captain Van, they're going to kill us all. I know they are. What have we done? Why? What have we done? Help me. Help us. And the next day she was transferred out. And Captain Saxon and Captain Burgess conducted all those summary court-martials. Gay women turning on other gay women. Terrifying. Worse, worse, worse. Most of the women who went through that I've talked to since did not have an orgasm till they were 40 years old. I mean, at that age, when you're just discovering your sexuality, to be told that everything you are is rotten, filthy, and dirty does something. Well, then everyone was sent home for formal court-martial proceedings. 450 women came home from Tokyo, Japan, for court-martials. And by then we wanted out. You get to the point where you don't care anymore. And they brought out the milk. Well, we'd been overseas for a year. We hadn't seen this new form of milk. It said homo milk. 450 women said, that's what happened. It's the homo milk. And then finally, it was over, and we were let go. But what was that power grip on the wrist? Like now, it hasn't changed. It's the same. Oh, let the children play. Let them get on talk shows. Let them picket. Let them ask for their rights. Let them have parades. But all we have to do is clamp the power around their wrist. And believe me, that's all they have to do. And they have not changed, and they will not change. And so, at least I can say, Captain Martha Saxon, Captain Mildred Burgess, I indict you for murder in the Women's Army Corps.
16: Actor, comedian, and veteran Pat Bond evaded the Army's prosecutions by marrying a gay male GI in the same predicament. She later said she regretted that choice, but that she did it to protect her lover. Murder in the WAC was recorded by Catherine Davenport of WINGS, the Women's International News Gathering Service, in 1982. Pat Bond died in 1990, leaving behind several performance pieces like Gertie, Gertie, Gertie Stein is Back, Back, Back, and some wise words for the Dykes and their allies to heed.
11: But what was that power grip on the wrist? Like now, it hasn't changed, it's the same. Oh, let the children play. Let them get on talk shows. Let them picket. Let them ask for their rights. Let them have parades. But all we have to do is clamp the power around their wrist. And believe me, that's all they have to do.
16: Thanks for finding This Way Out, brought to you by the nonprofit Overnight Productions. 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Special thanks to Frieda Worden of WINGS, the Women's International News Gathering Service, for Murder in the WAC. 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Mm-hmm.
12: I'm evolutionary astrologer Devika Thomas with Oaken Ran, an astrology update for the week of August 31st. With Mars in the sign Cancer, we've all had a chance to slow down and notice what really matters. Maybe health and wellness, family, or home. The early part of this week, you may notice tension between defending what matters most and a big project or long-term goal. If so, consider whether a review or going deeper rather than pushing to cover more ground serves both your well-being and the big thing you're working on. Jupiter in Leo continues its easy aspect to Saturn, which is retrograde in Aries. It's a good week to think big and have faith in your long-term endeavors. Act on what feels genuine. As always with Jupiter, assess if what you want is really good for you, and know that sometimes what seems harder and fortunate turns out for the best in the end. You may find action related to a skill or practice or tending to your body benefits your work for the next few weeks while the sun is in Virgo. If relationship tension comes up, tune to and respect your inner knower. From there, see if you can understand and hold your partner's point of view. This is Devika Thomas with Oaken Ran on KOPN 89.5, Columbia, Missouri.
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20: WHYY in Philadelphia. This is Fresh Air. I'm Tanya Mosley in Los Angeles. Today, journalist Annie Lowry. She's written a new book called The Time Tax, about a tax all Americans pay, some far more than others. Not in dollars, but in time. The hours lost to paperwork, on hold, in lines, just to get simple business done. And much of it comes from the government itself. The benefits and services we're entitled to are scattered across dozens of agencies that don't talk to each other. So when something breaks, there's no one to hold accountable.
21: If something goes wrong, who do you complain to? Is it your state administrator? Is it the IRS? Is it Congress? Is it the White House that's administering the federal departments? You don't know.
20: Plus, Ken Tucker reviews a new album by the trio The Womack Sisters, nieces of R&B great Bobby Womack. First News.
22: Live from NPR News, I'm Lakshmi Singh. The United States is in a new partnership now with Venezuela that would give the Trump administration control of much of the Latin American country's oil reserves. But NPR's Frank Ordonez reports the deal is raising new questions such as, what does it mean for democracy in Venezuela?
23: When the U.S. captured then-Venezuelan leader Nicolas Maduro, the administration outlined a three-phase strategy for Venezuela. It started with stabilization, then reviving the economy, and finally transitioned to new elections. Benjamin Gedan, who led the Venezuela portfolio in the Obama White House, says the deal throws that all into question and potentially changes Washington's priorities for Venezuela.
24: On that long list of U.S. considerations, democracy, we believe, was always the kind of guiding principle for U.S. policy. And now it has fallen either very low down that list or off that list entirely.
23: Gedan said Trump is signing a long-term deal that largely depends on the current regime staying in power. Franco Ordonez, NPR News.
22: The United Arab Emirates Air Force says it intercepted an Iranian drone today after the U.S. and Iran exchanged fire over the weekend. The UAE's defense ministry says the drone was detected over its waters. There were no immediate claims of responsibility or reports of casualties or severe damage. Yesterday, the U.S. military struck Iranian rocket launchers on an Iranian island. The U.S. and Israel initiated the war with Iran more than 6 months ago. The forecast calls for more storms at the Grand Canyon, which means a threat of more major floods like the one that claimed at least two lives over the weekend, according to the National Park Service. More than a dozen people are also unaccounted for. At least 60 individuals were airlifted to safety. Gabe Berkman says he was among the campers near Phantom Ranch who was lucky to get out.
25: If they hadn't told us to evacuate when they did, I think it would have been a lot of people wouldn't have made it.
22: Emergency water restrictions are now in effect after the only water pipeline for tourists and residents in the canyon was destroyed. Jury deliberations have resumed in Massachusetts in Lindsay Clancy's trial. She is charged with killing her three young children. Deborah Becker with Member Station WBUR says jurors are examining several options.
0: Among the possible verdicts are convictions of murder or manslaughter or not guilty because of Clancy's mental state. Her defense argues she should not be held criminally responsible because she was experiencing postpartum psychosis. Her attorney, Kevin Reddington, says he doesn't predict what a jury might do.
1: I never feel confident. I always just say, look, I try my case and I turn it over to a jury.
0: Prosecutors argue Clancy planned the killings and should be found guilty. For NPR News, I'm Deborah Becker in Boston.
22: From Washington, this is NPR News. Jurors are set to hear closing arguments in the trial of Dwayne Keefty Davis, the man accused of orchestrating the murder of rapper and actor Tupac Shakur. Jurors heard 9 days of testimony from detectives, former gang associates, and documentarians. It has been nearly 30 years since Shakur was fatally shot while on his way to perform at a club in Las Vegas. Davis is the only person to be charged in Shakur's death. Prosecutors argue Davis orchestrated the shooting, but his attorney argues there is no physical evidence connecting his client to the crime. A former player on the New York Mets is making his Broadway debut. Jeff London reports Cuban-born infielder Jose Candelita Iglesias appeared in Buena Vista Social Club 2 years after his song OMG was the unofficial anthem of the Mets.
2: His catchy song reached number one on Apple's Latin charts, while the Mets came within 2 games of the World Series. But Jose Iglesias has traded batting practice for show practice.
3: It's an honor to represent Buena Vista, have this great opportunity that I will grab with two hands and I won't let go like a ground ball.
2: Iglesias will appear through October 4th as the narrator in the musical which celebrates the Cuban musicians who recorded the hit album. For NPR News, I'm Jeff London in New York.
22: I'm Lakshmi Singh, NPR News in Washington.
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0: This is Fresh Air. I'm Tanya Mosley. Think about how much of your life you spend on hold. Filling out the same information on government forms over and over, maybe waiting at the DMV, the pharmacy, or the polls, sometimes for hours, even as technology has made nearly everything else faster. My guest, journalist Annie Lowrey, has a name for what all of this waiting means. She calls it the time tax, the hours we lose to paperwork, phone calls, appointments, and lines, trying to obtain benefits we qualify for and exercise rights guaranteed to us. Annie argues in her new book that this isn't simply bureaucratic dysfunction. Sometimes making a system difficult is the point. And the people charged the most are often those with the least amount of time and the fewest resources to spare. Poor people, the sick, and the disabled. And right now, this tax is climbing. New paperwork and work requirements have already cut more than 3.5 million Americans from food assistance, and the numbers are still growing. Annie Lowrey is a staff writer at The Atlantic, where she covers economic policy. Her first book, Give People Money, is about universal basic income. Her new book is The Time Tax, How the Government Wastes Our Time and How to Fix It. Annie Lowrey, welcome back to Fresh Air.
1: I am so excited to be back.
0: And I'm excited to talk with you, and we're going to try to get through this conversation without you or I becoming enraged, because what you lay out here is completely frustrating, and it's more than frustrating. It impacts people's daily lives. You have spent nearly two decades reporting on economic policy, so you also understand how these systems work. But when did all of this stop looking like an unavoidable fact of life and really started looking like a tax?
1: I remember shortly after I had moved to Washington, D.C., I was a young reporter meeting a group of homeless veterans. And they were not only unhoused, but they were unsheltered, right? And I'm not saying that the benefits that we provide to veterans who have obviously sacrificed so much for our country are sufficient. However, they are there. The VA has its own programs. We have an entire government department, a huge government department. And these folks, they just couldn't manage to make it work. They couldn't get to the VA. They couldn't get the paperwork together. They just had so many stresses and strains in their life. They were so focused on, where am I going to sleep? Where's my next meal coming from? They had psychiatric issues in some cases. And I've just thought about that experience so many times, because since then, I have met so many people. When dealing with the government, when dealing with the DMV, when dealing with the IRS, when dealing with any other alphabet soup agency. And I think that once you start thinking about these administrative burdens, you start to see it everywhere.
0: You were actually seriously ill for a significant time during your reporting and writing of this book. You actually were on the show to talk a little bit about it, your condition, on the show before. And anyone who has had to navigate doctors and hospitals, insurance, that kind of stuff, they understand what you are talking about. But how much of this book was written from inside of that machine for you personally?
1: A tremendous amount of it. So it took me about 5 years of near constant physical discomfort to get diagnosed. I have a rare degenerative disease that normally doesn't occur in people as young as I was when I was diagnosed with it. So it's only like 50,000 people across the country have it. And dealing with doctors through the process of getting diagnosed, dealing with all of the insurance forms, the short-term disability, the workplace accommodations, at the same time as I had a job, I was working on a book, I had kids, I had life. It was excruciating. And I really think that whether it's dealing with the government or dealing with the insurance system, the health system, which I think is so government regulated, and government is such a big player that we should really kind of see it as all being one big part of the same system. You know, I felt very lucky to be able to do it. And I know that that luck came in part because I have a supportive partner. I have parents who are healthy, who are willing to help. I had a really flexible employer that wanted me to figure things out. A lot of people don't have that. I was very well resourced.
0: I'm very interested in you talking a little bit more about why all of this is particularly a tax. Define time tax the way you would maybe someone at a barbecue.
1: Absolutely. So this is called administrative burden. And what administrative burden is the experience of bureaucracy, not in terms of the system or the paperwork or the bureaucrats, but the end user. So how much time, how much effort, how much emotional strain, you know, how much do you have to give up to, you know, receive something that you're trying to supposed to have? And I really saw this as a tax because there's this understanding that, you know, with the government, we should be getting what's ours. And maybe it shouldn't always be really easy to get what's ours, but, you know, you should have to go through the steps. And I think that we don't see these things as being purposeful, modifiable, rooted in things like sexism and racism in some cases. And so, yeah, the time tax, what is it taking from you to get that thing?
0: Mm-hmm. Which government programs do you see as having the worst time tax issues?
1: I would highlight two. So the IRS, we actually have a good calculation of how much time it takes people to do their federal taxes each year, because the government collects data on it, where it doesn't really collect data on time taxes, administrative burdens, and other programs because it's not required to. So the average American spends 12 to 13 hours doing their taxes, and it costs mm-hmm. them $290.
0: Mm-hmm.
1: That number, in a lot of other countries, is zero. 0 hours, $0. And then I think that if you are looking at the programs that are targeted at the most at-risk Americans, Supplemental Security Income, which is used by very low-income seniors with disabilities, mm-hmm. TANF, or cash welfare, which is used by very low-income, primarily mothers of small children. WIC, which is a nutrition mm-hmm. support program that is also used by quite low-income mothers and their kids. They tend to come with really significant time burdens. And there, I think that there's this just tremendous needlessness. So SSI, for instance, it makes these folks comply with a asset test, right? So how much exact money is in your bank account? Or, you know, do you have any little pockets saved away somewhere? And it has such strict income limits that, like, your neighbor giving you some cash or your kid putting a $100 bill in your Christmas stocking, like, it could mean that you end up getting kicked off of the program. It's just wild. Mm-hmm. And I think that everything that we know about being very sick, very at risk, very poor, homeless, you know, vulnerable in some fashion, those programs should be easier, not harder.
0: You open the book with several stories of people losing hours and sometimes days to these systems. And one of the folks you write about is Jenny Olson Six. So in 2020, Jenny was working four jobs. She was an actor, a yoga teacher. She did some copywriting, and she also was a researcher. And that spring of 2020, all four of her jobs disappeared at once. And so she went to apply for the pandemic unemployment benefits that Congress had just promised at the time workers like her. What happened next in her case?
1: She had the experience that millions of Americans had, where she heard nothing back. She had to collect all of these forms, all of this paperwork, submit it to the state, and then there's some error, and she just doesn't really know what happens. And this goes on for weeks. And if you call, there's nobody to answer your call. In the state of Wisconsin, actually, in that really critical, horrible shutdown part of COVID in the spring of 2020, they mm-hmm. did not answer 99.5% of calls.
0: And why? I mean, I understand that people weren't working in offices, that everything was turned upside down, but why no one could get through?
1: They just didn't have enough people. So we've always known, since we've had the unemployment insurance program, which we set up in the New Deal in 1935, we've known that it's something that it needs to expand and contract really rapidly, which is something that, you know, for instance, the IRS doesn't have to do, or Medicare doesn't have to do, right? Medicare has a pretty predictable number of beneficiaries. The IRS is managing pretty much returns year in and year out, even as other things change. But UI has to act like an accordion, right? So when the economy falls apart, which sometimes it does really quickly, which happened in COVID, all of a sudden you have to go from a relatively low caseload to a really high caseload. And the fact that UI is hard to apply for, it requires a lot of paperwork, the fact that state agencies never have enough money to upgrade their digital systems, we have known every single recession. We have a national conversation about how we should invest in these systems, make them better, make them automatic, and it never happens because then when the economy gets better, nobody's worried about it anymore. And so, you know, Jenny's kind of ends up being okay. It takes a long time, though. And it's enormously financially stressful at a time that people are dying. People are terrified. So here's this thing, right? Like, unemployment insurance is a contributory benefit. You have to be paying in to a trust fund in order to get it. It doesn't just go to you if you haven't paid in. But you contribute, and then it's not there for you. You can't get it not through any fault of your own, but just, you know, because you can't figure out how to deal with all the paperwork that the state is giving you, or the state, frankly, can't figure out how to deal with all the paperwork that it's receiving. This is bad.
0: My guest is Annie Lowry, staff writer at The Atlantic. Her new book, The Time Tax, argues that the red tape in American life isn't an accident. It's often policy choice, one that determines who gets food assistance, health care, and even the ability to vote. We'll be right back after a short break. This is Fresh Air.

0: This is Fresh Air. I'm Tanya Mosley, and my guest is Atlantic staff writer Annie Lowry. Her new book is The Time Tax: How the Government Wastes Our Time and How to Fix It. Well, you know, I mean, right now, something that's happening, I mentioned in the introduction, there are these new work requirements and paperwork rules for more than 3 million people who have been cut from food assistance because of what was passed in the Big Beautiful Bill. So a woman in Arizona told CNBC she answered a mountain of documentation requests. She's done this since February, and she still has not gotten benefits. And her word for what she's experiencing is just humiliating. And the stated reason for these rules is reducing waste and providing accountability. But what is really happening here?
1: I see it in moral terms. Food assistance should not be a program for low-income, at-risk Americans who might not be able to eat enough, who are also good at paperwork. Mm-hmm. That's not what that program should be, right? And as you point out, we are dropping millions of people, including tens of thousands of children. But then the people who are remaining on the program nevertheless have to comply with these work requirements, these expanded work requirements. Notably, SNAP already had work requirements. We just extended them to more people, such as older Americans. Do we want all of these programs to have this cut for, okay, yeah, sure, this is assistance for lower income Americans, provided that they have a smartphone and a Wi-Fi connection? That's not what these programs are about. And I am terrified that some states will just drop the SNAP program entirely because it shifts costs to the states. And I am very worried about what is about to happen to Medicaid, which will have a national work requirement for the first time.
0: You think it's a probability that SNAP payments could be cut on the state level? Where do we see that as a probability?
1: One of the provisions of the bill is that it says that states that have an improper payment rate of more than 6% will have to shoulder part of the cost of the SNAP benefit itself.
0: Can you just explain what you mean when you say that?
1: So, like a lot of programs in SNAP, each state gets something that is called an improper payment rate. And that's not a fraud rate. Doesn't have anything to do with fraud. It has to do with the state's likelihood of overpaying or underpaying a benefit. And this is often by a small amount, $50, $100 a month. And it's often because the paperwork and the rules are so confusing. So somebody might just not understand what the state meant by a certain income measure. Or they might not be able to really say, oh, this is how me and my housemates split up the cost of certain staples, which is part of the SNAP determination. Mm-hmm. Or a civil servant might be working on a really rickety, crummy computer, and they might have just heard something wrong. They put something in. And so the Big Beautiful Bill, it says that if states have a overpayment or an underpayment rate of greater than 6%, they are going to have to pay part of the cost of not just the administration of SNAP, but the benefit itself. States have never had to do this before. Mm. This could be hundreds of millions of dollars.
0: It sounds catastrophic, too, to families.
1: Oh, yes. And states are not actually obligated to have a SNAP program or a Medicaid program.
0: Oh,
1: and there's
0: didn't know that.
1: Some concern that states will drop out of SNAP. They will say, we cannot afford to be paying part of the benefit cost. We literally do not have the money. What are we supposed to do? And states can't go bankrupt, right? Like, they have to make these really hard choices. So when you look at why Arizona, why it has had a 50% decline in its SNAP rolls, mm-hmm. it's because they have, in an effort to drive their improper payment rate down to avoid that fee from the Trump administration, they have instituted excessive fraud checks, excessive paperwork requirements. Because here's the thing, a person being denied benefits who should have gotten them does not count as an improper payment.
0: Wow. So it's not that in Arizona there are fewer people who need assistance. It's that more people are being cut from the program because of paperwork.
1: Either they can't do the paperwork or, you know, the state gets the paperwork and nevertheless determines that they're not eligible because they didn't do something correctly. That's why. It's that people just can't get the paperwork done. And the state is, it would rather have a denial than an improper payment.
0: I want you to lay out, though, because there are some people who don't have any touch point to this. And so they say, well, then how come you can't just fill out the paperwork correctly? But tell, kind of describe what we're talking about here. What type of paperwork sometimes trips people up where they just don't have all of the answers to what's being asked of them, or they might check the wrong thing on a document? Like, what are some of the things that you have encountered in your reporting?
1: A lot of listeners to this program, they'll see a government form and they're like, it might be kind of annoying, but like, I get it done, right? Even something really complicated, like your 1040, your tax return, you know, people manage, although I would note that's quite complicated. So when we're thinking about the tasks and the questions that states are asking, specifically low-income Americans, because I really do think that the time tax hits everybody. So there could be just difficult questions to answer. So that thing I said about SNAP asking you to figure out how you and your roommates split up the cost of grocery staples, right? Like, wait, what is a grocery staple? What, rice? Coffee beans? Like, we don't have a system for that, or I don't really know. It's just a hard question.
0: It's also a judgment question. I mean, because what you're actually having to lay out is how you live.
1: And it's, you know, you're doing this under threat of, oh, don't defraud the government, right? Even something as simple as income. States might ask for gross monthly income or cash income. You might have to collect all of this paperwork. What are you getting from here and here and here and here? You might say to yourself something like, ooh, if I sold something on Facebook Marketplace, does that count? Right? Does that, do they know about that cash? It's just really complicated. Then
0: I mean, your argument, though, is not so much that these questions are being asked. It's the convoluted way. Because, I mean, the other side of this is you do want checks and balances. You do want to understand where the need is for the person who is asking for help.
1: Sure. Absolutely. I think that I always distinguish between means testing on the basis of income and other simple characteristics and testing on the basis of all of these other really complicated ones, right? We don't ask these hard questions in an easy and obvious way. And it's not that it's not important. I think that we don't do a cost benefit for all of these questions and say, okay, actually, how many people are we looking at here? Or could we, you know, if we could take a peek at their tax return, would we find that? If we could take a peek at their financial records, could we find that? Is there another way to do it?
0: Our guest today is journalist Annie Lowry, a staff writer at The Atlantic. We'll be right back after a break. I'm Tanya Mosley, and this is Fresh Air.

0: This is Fresh Air. I'm Tanya Mosley, and my guest today is Annie Lowrey, staff writer at The Atlantic. Her new book is The Time Tax, her name for the toll Americans pay in paperwork, waiting, and red tape to gain access to what is legally ours: food assistance, health coverage, disability benefits, even the ballot. Lowrey argues these burdens aren't accidents, but choices that affect most the poor and the sick. Lowrey's first book was Give People Money, which examined how a guaranteed cash payment, universal basic income, could work in America and around the world. Okay, Annie, I want to spend some time on voting. The midterms is coming up, and I think it may be the clearest example of your whole argument. I want to start with a small absurdity. Why do we vote on Tuesday?
1: We vote on Tuesday because back when we were an agrarian society, the days were limited that Congress wanted us to hold elections by the need for people to go to church on Sunday. And often they would have to travel for like a day to get to their polling place because they might be going on foot or they might be going by horse. And you had to avoid market days also. And so it ended up being that Congress in, I believe, the 1840s decided that Tuesday was the day. And this is not a holiday.
0: Even though there's been legislation proposed to make Tuesday a holiday, but those have largely failed.
1: Yes. If you speak to residents or citizens of some of our peer countries, this is one of these things about American life that they're like, wait, what? Either the polls will be open for longer or they hold them on Saturdays or it's a holiday. And in a lot of places, at least in some places, voting is obligatory. You have to do it.
0: Who pays for the fact that our voting system is still organized around the lives of people who lived nearly two centuries ago?
1: We do not have high. And so that means that the voting public is not representative of the actual American public. And I would say that vote by mail has started to change this, but there's now real attacks on vote by mail. And I think precisely for that purpose, what you are doing when you hold elections in a really complicated fashion is you allow politicians to pick their voters instead of allowing the American public, as big as we can make it, to pick their politicians. Leaving aside outcomes, that is not good for small D Democratic reasons.
0: We know that this fall, millions of people plan to vote by mail in the midterms, and President Trump has ordered that the Postal Service can only deliver your ballot if you're on a new federal list of eligible voters. And just recently, the Supreme Court allowed parts of that order to move ahead, at least for now. And the stated reason is voting by non-citizens, which researchers have found to be rare. So run it through your test. Is this protection of our voting system or another time tax?
1: It is extraordinarily rare. I'm not saying it doesn't happen, because it certainly does. But as far as we can tell, it has not changed the results of a single election, major election, this century. It is a problem that you should have safeguards against. But again, I think that there needs to be a cost and a benefit here. What is the benefit for certain politicians of excluding so many voters? They're trying to shift the outcome of the election. What is the cost? Democratic participation, the right that we have to vote. And the system is already hard enough as it is, in part because we don't have a unified

0: system, we have 10,000 voting jurisdictions. All of them have their own little practices and rules and budgets, and there are some strong regulations about this. But nevertheless, like, we know that it's already hard enough, and this is anathema to us as a country.
1: And, you know, fundamentally, I mean, there is a belief that it should be hard. There was this Florida state senator who co-sponsored a bill to restrict voter registration, and he said out loud, "I don't have a problem making it harder. I want people in Florida to vote as bad as a person in Africa who walks 200 miles across the desert. It should not be easy." Now, that's on record. And so why do we keep pretending the burden is an accident?
0: When you ask nonpartisan experts, even experts coming from outside the U.S., okay, what could you do to fix this? Things like early voting, things like having better voting machines, things like keeping the voter rolls updated. Yeah, all of that's good. Less work for people, more work for the states, right?
1: Mm. You know, one of the most heartbreaking parts of your book, honestly, had to do with children. Of course, healthcare for children, schooling for children, but also the staggering number of Black children in this country who will be subject to CPS, Child Protective Services. You write, half of Black children in this country will be subject to an investigation at some point in their childhood.
0: CPS investigators, they have enormous authority to intervene in families' lives. And look, like, I think that we need a system of child protection, absolutely. But in most cases, CPS is investigating what I would describe as kind of the potential for harm or the reality of poverty, as opposed to child abuse, which is a terrible problem that I wish that we could stop. And these are invasive. They're time-consuming. They're embarrassing for the parents. They're deeply traumatizing, you know?
1: And I want to say, and I know this from personal experience because my mother was a child welfare worker for the majority of her career, one of the things she complained about consistently was the amount of paperwork that she herself had to fill out. And so she couldn't spend as much time in the home because she had to fill out like double the amount of paperwork for every single person that she visited.
0: Absolutely. One thing I've heard from people in all kinds of agencies is that they're like, "I would love to actually help. I'm an expert, and nobody asks me what I think about reforming these systems or actually accomplishing my goal." We actually know one way to reduce the incidence of CPS involvement in a family's life, or even more importantly, the actual incidence of abuse, is to get those families out of poverty. Give them SNAP benefits. Give them a bigger earned income tax credit.
1: Right. Something that we actually saw work during the pandemic when parents were actually given the money to be able to care for their families. You tell the story about poverty dropping within families with children. What did you find, and why didn't we keep that up?
0: Oh, gosh. So the child tax credit has been around for a long time. And during the pandemic, Congress briefly, for 2 years, it made it much bigger. And it actually sent the money out. So it wasn't like a one time, you're going to get this at tax time. They sent the checks out for 6 months, and then they sent a lump sum, which was really unusual. And it cut the child poverty rate in half. And it prevented tons of kids from going hungry. It kept families housed at a time, you know, when that could have been really dangerous. But, you know, the theory among the Democrats who had been pushing for this policy in Washington for such a long time was that once people had it, you could never take it away, which tends to be true. But it came during this moment in the pandemic where people were also getting like big unemployment insurance payments. They were getting stimulus checks. They just didn't like really clock what was happening because the government was sending them so much stuff. Mm-hmm. And they didn't really know. And a lot of families were receiving multiple things at once. Mm-hmm. And then, you know, because it was temporary, I think that families didn't really believe that it would always be there. And if it were, I think it would have changed their behavior and their welfare in a much more profound way.
1: My guest is Annie Lowrie, staff writer at The Atlantic. Her new book is The Time Tax: How the Government Wastes Our Time and How to Fix It. We'll be right back after a short break. This is Fresh Air.

0: 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And from the estate of Joan B. Kroc, whose bequest serves as an enduring investment in the future of public radio and seeks to help NPR be the model for high-quality journalism in the 21st century.
1: This is Fresh Air. I'm Tanya Mosley, and my guest is Atlantic staff writer Annie Lowry. Her new book is The Time Tax: How the Government Wastes Our Time and How to Fix It. Okay, so Elon Musk's diagnosis that the federal government is bloated, it's wasteful, it's drowning in paperwork and process. I mean, this is your book's diagnosis, too. So was he on to something?
2: You know what I think is so frustrating? Is that he identified a real issue and he misidentified the actual problem with the issue. He completely neglected many of the wonderful bipartisan solutions to solving that issue. DOGE basically said, well, the problem is bureaucrats in Washington. The problem is the civil servants. Let's fire them at random.
1: Right. I mean, it also, you know, DOGE was sort of presented as a radical new idea, but you write in your book that presidents have been trying to make the federal government more efficient for more than a century. So in a way, I mean, DOGE misunderstood about the work that had already been done as well.
2: Absolutely. This was a huge Clinton thing. This was a huge Reagan thing. You can go back and there's like so many blue ribbon commissions of like, we're studying and we're going to make the government as efficient as possible. There's never, to my knowledge, there's never been a serious root to stem effort to work on this in a way that would not be about the government, but would be about the citizen, the end user. And I think that we could actually kind of use, leaving aside Zoran Mamdani's specific politics, but his attitude of like, I like you and I want the government to work for you. I think that's really refreshing. It's part of the reason he's so popular, I think. Like, you shouldn't have to deal with potholes. You shouldn't have to deal with unnecessary regulations. And I think that politicians could have more of that orientation. DOGE didn't really. They weren't saying, they were like, we're going to save you money by firing civil servants. That, to me, doesn't strike me as the same thing.
1: You devote a significant amount of time in the book to some solutions, some ideas, some thoughts. One of your big solutions is not simply to make the government smaller, but in some ways, you want to make it bigger and more capable. So make the case to someone who believes that the only way to reduce bureaucracy is to reduce government.
2: There's a really big difference in my mind between the size of government in terms of overhead and the time tax that it's putting on people and the size of government in terms of budget. Social Security in the retirement program, biggest government program that we have, pretty much. Yes. It's huge. Its overhead cost, 1%. And it works really well. The payment error rate, extremely low. Mm. I think there's this idea of, oh, it's easy to calculate somebody's Social Security benefit. No, it isn't. They have to monitor your income and whether you're employed throughout your whole life. So, yeah, it's pretty easy for them to get you your benefits when you elect them. They've already done all of the work, but that was a lot of work in the background. They just don't impose it on people. And I'm not saying Social Security is perfect, right? Like, there are absolutely problems with it. But nonetheless, people really like it. It works really well. In terms of overhead, we have tremendous overhead because we have duplicative programs. Mm. We have unnecessary programs, programs that people have never even heard about. One of these ones that I think about a lot is there's a weatherization credit that some people can get for like kind of like updating your windows in your house, that type of thing to save you some money. And like people haven't even heard of it. So the way I see it is you can make the government smaller by making the rules easier, giving the government a little more budget to update these systems and giving it the express goal of reducing burden on citizens and taxpayers.
1: You know, Annie, I mean, going back to the top of our conversation with you and your personal experience and having your husband be able to fill out the school forms and make calls to the pediatrician and your medical appointments and blood work, all that stuff that goes into being a person who's living with an illness. I just couldn't help but think about all the people and the mental, physical, emotional toll that it takes on them, and the people who don't have a husband like you, who can actually do it for them. What do we ultimately lose, aside from time? That tax seems to be much greater, the more that you need the services that you have to fill out paperwork for.
2: I think when the government tells all of us, but especially people who are not born here, people with a criminal record, even after they've served their time, people who are Black, Latino, members of other racial and ethnic groups, and everybody from rich to poor, when the government treats us like this, we don't trust it. And if we don't trust it, we're not going to trust it to do more and better things for our life. And I think that it leads us not to trust each other. And so if living in a low-trust society, which we all do already, you then have this government that, despite, again, $8 trillion a year that we're giving it, is taking that money and just disrespecting us by doing this to us, I think that that's not good for democracy. And I do think that there could be unusual benefits then, democratic benefits, that could be unlocked here in terms of being an American and being proud to be an American and feeling like the government's going to be there for you.
1: Annie Lowrie, thank you so much for your reporting on this book. We actually, believe it or not, just scratched the surface, but I really appreciate this conversation and this book. Thank you.
2: Thank you.
1: Annie Lowrie is a staff writer at The Atlantic. Her new book is The Time Tax. After the break, rock critic Ken Tucker reviews two new albums by the Womack sisters and Margaret Glaspie. This is Fresh Air.

this is Fresh Air. The Womack sisters are a trio with illustrious family ties. Their uncle was R&B great Bobby Womack, and their grandfather was Sam Cooke. The sisters have just released a new album of tight harmonies. By contrast, Margaret Glaspie, who also has a new album, sings starkly about living a solitary life. Rock critic Ken Tucker discusses these contrasting sounds in his review. Let's start with the Womack sisters.

Much of the Womack Sisters' self-titled new album is filled with music that harks back to the days of classic soul and R&B. It's in their blood. Their parents are Linda and Cecil Womack, who made beautiful rhythm and blues under the name Womack and Womack, possessed the gravelly voice that powered hits like Lookin' for a Love and Across 110th Street. And their grandfather was the gospel and soul great Sam Cooke. Now these three sisters, B.G., Kucha, and Zamani, are looking to shape the kind of music they grew up hearing for a contemporary audience that doesn't know or care about their illustrious roots.

That's a song called Chauffeur, whose title works as a job description and a metaphor. Apparently, the Womack sisters took a number of jobs over the years to finance their recording, including doing some Uber driving. The lyric is about taking control of one's career and the wheel. While this new release is being positioned as the sisters' debut, I've been aware of various songs and EPs they've released over the past decade, and what strikes me about this album is that it's got their best songwriting, and for the first time, they transcend nostalgia. Yes, the music is rooted in 1960s soul, but their crisp, tight harmonies possess an urgency and immediacy that speaks to the world we're living in right now.

In contrast to the Womack sisters' impeccable harmonies, I give you Margaret Glaspie's voice, ringingly alone, as her piece is interrupted by a former lover who suddenly appears at the end of her driveway.

That song, called Michigan, leads off Margaret Glaspie's new album called I Am Both. On it, Glaspie acts as a chronicler of doubt, hesitation, misgiving, of the emotions that can grind a relationship to a halt. She keeps circling back to the word nothing. Doing nothing is something I do too well, she sings on one song. In another, she describes a couple stuck in a rut. James and Marie, they don't want to say the wrong thing, so they say nothing. The music is mostly Glaspie and her acoustic guitar with an occasional puff on a harmonica. Discrete keyboards and drums slip in here and there. Working with producer Joe Henry, Glaspie sounds as though she's walking through the rooms of an empty house, taking in memories good and bad, assigning blame, and taking responsibility.

0: petty.
1: That line, I'm slamming doors you leave open, and I'm hoping you're feeling it. Oh, boy, that really kills me. Both Glaspie and the Womack sisters are women who've been put to the test by men who resist understanding their pain and their power. They know that relationships are a lot more complicated than victim and victimizer, and use their work to untangle these snarled dynamics to better understand and explain themselves to us.
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1: Tomorrow on Fresh Air, we get a slightly early start, celebrating the centennial of John Coltrane's birth. We'll talk with his son, Ravi Coltrane, who is also a tenor saxophonist. Ravi was two when his father died. He'll describe how John Coltrane's music and his absence shaped his life. I hope you can join us. To keep up with what's on the show and get highlights of our interviews, follow us on Instagram at NPR Fresh Air. Fresh Air's executive producer is Sam Brigger. Our technical director and engineer is Audrey Bentham. Our engineer today is Adam Staniszewski. Our interviews and reviews are produced and edited by Phyllis Myers, Anne-Marie Baldonado, Lauren Krenzel, Teresa Madden, Monique Nazareth, Thea Challoner, Susan Yakundi, Anna Bauman, and Nico Gonzalez-Whistler. Our digital media producer is Molly C.V. Nesper. Roberta Shorrock directs the show. With Terry Gross, I'm Tanya Mosley.

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0: From New York, this is Democracy Now!
1: My older brother works at Meylong Hydropower. He has been missing since the day the floods hit Nepal. I've been searching for him for the past 3 or 4 days without getting any sleep.
0: At least 900 people are dead, more than 4,700 missing in Nepal and Tibet following the devastating flash flood last week brought on by the collapse of a mountain glacier. We'll go to Nepal for the latest. Then power's finally been restored in Gary, Indiana, where a storm left nearly 40,000 residents without electricity for 2 weeks.
2: You got to think about Gary is predominantly Black.
0: That's amazing.
2: And look how they're treating us. It's terrible out here, man. It's terrible.
0: We'll go to Indiana and speak with Gary Mayor Eddie Melton. And we'll be joined by Ron Daniels. He attended the National Black Political Convention held in Gary, Indiana in 1972, and this weekend joined thousands for the 63rd anniversary of the March on Washington. Daniels was there in 1963 as well. Then Bill Hartung, author of The Trillion-Dollar War Machine on the U.S. War in Iran and the real reason there's a munitions shortage. And finally, Dolly Parton was laid to rest this weekend. We'll speak with her 9-to-5 co-star, Jane Fonda. Dolly's song for the film became an anthem for working women.
3: One day, about, I don't know, 3 or 4 weeks into the shooting, she called me and Lily over. I've written a song. And she starts singing 9-to-5, using her nails as percussion instruments. And I just, Lily and I looked at each other. We both had the biggest goosebumps we'd ever had.
4: Working 9-to-5.
0: All that and more coming up. Welcome to Democracy Now!, democracynow.org, The War and Peace Report. I'm Amy Goodman. U.S. forces targeted two Iranian launchers on Larak Island on Sunday. A U.S. official confirmed it's the first U.S. strike on Iran in over a month. Iran retaliated by striking U.S. forces based in Jordan and U.S. military targets at the Al Minhad Air Base in the UAE. It comes as the Washington Post reports several U.S. military leaders warn Secretary of Defense Pete Hegseth that prolonging the war against Iran is unsustainable as it weakens the U.S. ability to respond to threats. Meanwhile, Iranian leaders acknowledge foreign trade has shrunk by a third due to U.S. sanctions and blockade. This is Iran's President Masoud Pezeshkian.
5: We do not seek war. That has been our message to the world until now. However, in the face of aggression, we will not stand by. We are capable of delivering a decisive response. Instability in this region would affect everyone and create serious problems. Instability is in no country's interest.
0: President Trump Friday confirmed the United States has struck a deal with Venezuela to control more than 65 billion barrels of Venezuelan oil. Trump said on Truth Social the agreement would more than double U.S. oil reserves and, quote, substantially lower gas prices for all Americans, unquote, amidst the U.S.-Israeli war on Iran and the closure of the Strait of Hormuz. On Saturday, Venezuela's interim president, Delcy Rodriguez, hailed the deal as an economic revival for Venezuela.
6: Hay algo que debe quedar absolutamente claro.
7: One thing must remain absolutely clear. Venezuela retains ownership and sovereignty over its resources while utilizing capital, technology, and operational capacity to support the recovery of a strategic industry that has been severely affected by sanctions.
0: But many economists warn Venezuelans won't actually see significant benefits from the agreement. The deal also sparked widespread condemnation of the U.S. takeover of Venezuela's oil reserves after the abduction of former President Nicolas Maduro and the First Lady Celia Flores in January. U.S. Senator Chris Van Hollen said, quote, this is proof Trump put our service members at risk to get Venezuelan oil for his billionaire buddies. Putting our soldiers' lives on the line for private profit is a gross dereliction of his constitutional duty, Senator Van Hollen said. In Nepal, More than 900 people have been confirmed dead after a massive wall of water, mud and debris crashed through a Himalayan river valley on the border with Tibet. The number of missing people has topped 4,700. Rescuers are now digging into roughly a dozen hydropower tunnels where more than 900 workers are trapped, debris blocking the entrances. Meanwhile, in Kathmandu, morgues are full as families are searching hospitals for their missing loved ones. Crews have buried hundreds of unidentified bodies in shallow graves. This is a farmer who has four missing family members.
8: Everyone is hoping to find relatives. The army camp is crowded, and we need to wait for some time. There is hope, but bodies may be lying in nearby fields or farmland. But their families, like us, are hopeful. I left my work in Kathmandu to come here and look for our missing relatives.
0: After headlines, we'll go to Kathmandu to speak with journalist Kunda Dixit. Back in the United States, at least one person has been confirmed dead and 15 are still missing at Grand Canyon National Park in Arizona after a flash flood swept through the canyon Saturday. Over 60 people were evacuated from the park. In immigration news, ICE plans to spend as much as $2 million to purchase robot dogs to aid in immigration enforcement operations. It follows the agency's recent decision to purchase electric shock gloves for officers. CBS News reports that in the span of 10 days, the Trump administration deported more than 100 immigrants from the U.S. to at least eight countries in Africa they have no ties to, among them Afghans who help U.S. military members. The U.S. deportees have been sent to the Central African Republic, Equatorial Guinea, Liberia, and several other nations across Africa's Trump expands secretive third country agreements. This comes as another federal appeals courts block the Trump administration's efforts to indefinitely detain immigrants without access to bond hearings. This was the eighth ruling rejecting the policy. In more related news, the Board of Immigration Appeals has overturned a policy that allowed people with deferred action for childhood arrivals, or DACA, to travel outside the United States and re-enter the country with government permission. The policy is known as advanced parole. The Trump administration will now have the ability to penalize DACA recipients who leave the U.S. under advanced parole by denying them the right to apply for permanent U.S. residency for at least 10 years. In the occupied West Bank, at least three Palestinians were killed in an Israeli airstrike on Jenin Friday. This was the first Israeli airstrike in the West Bank in months as Israel escalates military raids. The Palestine Red Crescent said Israeli soldiers briefly detained medics and blocked their access to the site of the strike. In more news from the West Bank, masked Israeli settlers assaulted a Palestinian woman and three members of an NBC news team reporting on the ground Saturday. The news crew was interviewing Aida Ahmed Abdullah and her family in the town of Jalud near Nablus when they were attacked. Abdullah and her family had been violently forced from their home by Israeli settlers. In Gaza, an Israeli strike killed two Palestinians, including a three-year-old boy identified as Tayyam Hamdan, in the central Gaza Strip on Sunday. Since last October's so-called ceasefire, Israel's killed over 1,200 Palestinians in Gaza. This comes as Haaretz reports armed Palestinian militias have become an operational arm of the Israeli army and the counterintelligence agency Shin Bet inside Gaza. In an Israeli Air Force officer who spoke with Haaretz said, quote, "You see the state of Israel, the IDF and Shin Bet sending armed, trained militias to commit war crimes, and I'm the one who has to protect them during their operations so they don't get hurt," unquote. A federal judge has ruled that the Trump administration's violated the constitutional rights of international students in seeking to deport them for their pro-Palestinian activism and criticism of Israel. In her ruling, U.S. District Judge Noelle Wise wrote, quote, "In the United States, free speech, including the freedom to criticize the government and its leaders, is not a sign of our democracy's fragility. It is evidence of its strength. That strength is diminished when members of our society, citizens and non-citizens alike, must self-censor and behave or suffer the government's retaliation," unquote. The lawsuit was filed by the student newspaper, the Stanford Daily, which claimed that some of its writers who are on student visas declined to cover pro-Palestinian protests or report on topics related to Israel and requested their articles on such topics be removed, fearing deportation. In Ukraine, a Russian attack on a weapons depot on Friday night triggered enormous explosions and fires that engulfed dozens of homes and buildings, killing 38 people. It's Russia's deadliest attack on Ukraine this year. On Saturday, Russian strikes on Kyiv killed a 2-year-old girl and injured 12 others. On Sunday, Russian troops dropped bombs on private houses, killing 2 people, including a 13-year-old. In Russia, Ukraine hit a commercial facility Sunday, killing 2 people. Another person was killed in a Ukrainian attack in the Russian-controlled part of Luhansk region in eastern Ukraine. President Trump Sunday threatened to report NBC's Kristen Welker to the FCC, the Federal Communications Commission, for her comments on Trump's endorsement of GOP candidates. In a post on Truth Social, Trump said Welker, who's the longtime host of Meet the Press, should face, quote, rebuke or punishment, unquote, from the FCC for saying Trump's political endorsements have yielded, quote, mixed results in recent primary elections ahead of midterms in November. Trump lashed out, quote, how can anyone be allowed to say this working for freely given public airwaves, unquote. Trump went on to accuse what he described as the, quote, radical left news, unquote, of harassment and libel. FCC Chair Brendan Carr has often sided with Trump in his attacks against the press and free speech. Here in New York, protesters gathered outside Madison Square Garden to rally against a visit from Mohan Bhagwat, the chief of the RSS, a far-right paramilitary organization closely linked to India's ruling BJP party. India's Prime Minister Narendra Modi is a member of the group, and Bhagwat's rally in New York marks the beginning of a global speaking tour for the 100th anniversary of the RSS. Democracy Now! Spoke to Sunny Singh, a Sikh activist at the rally.
9: The RSS has state power in India right now, which is not only a threat to people in my community as the Indian government targets us for assassinations in parts of the diaspora in the U.S. and Canada, but also to our Muslim brothers and sisters, our Christian brothers and sisters, other religious minorities, and Dalit and Bahujan people. So I stand in solidarity with all those communities. I'm also here to stand up for my own community.
0: And in Washington, D.C., 63 years after Martin Luther King stood on the steps of the Lincoln Memorial and delivered his I Have a Dream speech, thousands assembled Friday to warn against the attacks on voting rights. It comes as the Supreme Court this year significantly weakened Section 2 of the Voting Rights Act, making it harder for plaintiffs to challenge discriminatory voting maps. Friday's event drew union members, students, members of black fraternities and sororities, and activists from around the country. Speakers included Martin Luther King Jr.'s granddaughter, Yolanda Renee King, and his son, Martin Luther King III, as well as U.S. Senator Bernie Sanders of Vermont and Democratic Congressmember Alexandria Ocasio-Cortez of New York.
10: Be clear about the country that we are fighting for. We, the people, demand full, protected, and restored voting rights in the United States of America.
0: Civil rights leader Ron Daniels will join us later in the broadcast. He attended this weekend's commemoration and was there for the March on Washington in 1963. And those are some of the headlines. This is Democracy Now!, democracynow.org, The War and Peace Report. I'm Amy Goodman. In Nepal, more than 900 people have been confirmed dead after a massive wall of water, mud and debris crashed through a Himalayan river valley on the border with Tibet. More than 4,700 people are missing. Rescue efforts are also underway for more than 900 hydropower workers believed to be trapped in more than a dozen underground tunnels blocked by debris. Families are searching hospitals for the missing, and crews have buried hundreds of unidentified bodies in shallow graves. This is a Nepali man searching for missing family members.
8: Everyone is hoping to find relatives. The army camp is crowded, and we need to wait for some time. There is hope, but bodies may be lying in nearby fields or farmland. But their families, like us, are hopeful. I left my work in Kathmandu to come here and look for our missing relatives.
0: On Sunday, the World Health Organization, WHO, partnered with the Nepal Army to rush essential supplies to flood-affected parts of central Nepal. This is WHO team lead in Nepal, Dr. Balinder Singh Chawla, describing the scale of the destruction.
11: We've washed away. There are families that have been washed away. The health facilities have been washed away. And people are in dire need of support. WHO has been trying to assess the needs and respond to the government of Nepal with whatever best we can at this moment. We have been supporting with our IEHK kits. We've been supporting with tents. We're supporting with other supplies as required. And there are other supplies that are coming from Kathmandu to this place.
0: For more, we go to Kathmandu, Nepal, where we're joined by Kunda Dixit. He's a former editor and current publisher of Nepali Times. His most recent piece is headlined, Nepal Avalanche Was Live on Drone Camera. Dixit is author of Dateline Earth, Journalism as If the Planet Mattered, and also a People's War trilogy of the Nepal conflict. He's also a media educator and chair of the Center for Investigative Journalism, Nepal. Kunda Dixit, welcome back to Democracy Now! It's an honor to have you with us. Our condolences over the horror of what has taken place. Well over 5,000 people dead or missing at this point. The numbers may be going up. Still, people are being searched for, especially in these hydroelectric hydropower tunnels. Can you talk about what's happening on the ground?
12: Well, on the ground, I think we're just picking up the pieces now. Hope is fading for most of those who are missing. This runs into thousands, mainly because many of them are buried under, 100, 200 meters of debris, or bodies are being washed up in all the way down in India, 250 kilometers downstream. So this is a catastrophe of unimaginable proportions. I, in my career, have never seen anything like it. And we have covered other glacial lake bursts in the Himalaya before. Because there is so little news of bodies, their relatives are really distraught, as you showed here earlier. And they're, thronging to hospital morgues. The morgues are full, so their bodies are being buried after DNA identification so that they can be brought up later for cremation. But actually, the strange thing is there are very few bodies compared to the, the numbers who are missing. So it's a terrible situation. It's a huge human tragedy, but it's also an economic loss for the country. Much worse, in fact, than the 2015 earthquake in Nepal, which killed 9,000 people.
0: Can you talk about the fact, I mean, people refer to an act of God. We're talking about a glacier, something you have written about extensively, and the effects of climate change on your community, on the country of Nepal, on Tibet. And what this means when you are right next to the largest greenhouse gas emitter, China. And of course, I'm speaking to you from the historically largest greenhouse gas emitter, the United States, and what this means for a country like Nepal, not responsible, to say the least, for climate change.
12: We are next to India and China, who are the biggest emitters together. But in per capita terms, they're not as high as industrialized countries, even now. And China is taking great leaps in renewable energy. So is India going that way. So this is historical. The buildup of greenhouse gases has led to this. We used to say that the glaciers are melting in the Himalaya. Now it seems like the mountains are cracking up. And this seems to be the case in this event, which happened on a mountain in Nepal, near the Chinese border, where mountains that are already fragile because of seismic activity are now losing the permafrost ice that used to be inside the cracks in the rocks, which have now melted because of global warming. And then the mountains are literally crumbling. And what happened this time, it seems, is that the rocks, the bedrock underneath the glacier gave way. So it came down with the rocks and the ice on top of it into the valley below, into a river that then flowed into Nepal. So this has sort of redefined what global warming and climate change is doing, not just to Nepal and the Himalaya, but to the planet.
0: Can you talk about what the Red Cross is saying right now? I mean, the number of people, we don't know the numbers at this point, and particularly the hydropower tunnels and what is happening.
12: Yeah, this happened on a river called the Trisuli, which actually starts in Tibet and flows into Nepal. And it is a major economic corridor. It is for tourism. A lot of trekkers and mountaineers go through this valley to go climb mountains and hike in them. It's an extremely scenic area. It's very beautiful. It's also the economic corridor to China, Nepal's second largest trading partner. Most of our trade goes through a border checkpoint, which now no longer exists, from Nepal into China. The highway leading to that checkpoint has been swept away. And it's also a conduit for pilgrims going up to holy lakes up in the mountains in Nepal as well as in Tibet. And this Friday was actually the full moon day, was one of the holiest days of the year for pilgrims. So the valley was full of tourists and pilgrims and travelers and traders, trucks and buses. So that's why the death toll among the visitors was so high. But we can't even imagine. I mean, no one has even calculated precisely the death toll among Nepali people in the settlements and the towns and the villages that were completely wiped off the map.
0: This is exiled Tibetan spiritual leader, the Dalai Lama, speaking on Sunday.
5: The recent flash floods in the Nepal-Tibet border region, particularly in the Kyrgyz on the Tibetan side and in the Rasuwa area of Nepal, have caused great loss of life, suffering, and destruction. For the benefit of the deceased, those missing, we will pray to Avalokiteshvara and recite the six-syllable mantra. May these prayers help and benefit all those affected by this tragedy.
0: Can you talk, Kunda Dixit, about what is needed from the international community at this point?
12: Well, I think at the point immediately we needed that specialized digging equipment to reach those tunnels of the hydropower plants that you mentioned. There are about 900 workers and engineers who are stuck inside. Some of them have been now approached, but they found no survivors inside and no sign of life. The others are in remote areas, and even the entrances have now been completely plugged by the sediment that came down the river. I think in the longer term, this is going to take years, if not a decade, to rehabilitate and find jobs and find economic activity, find homes for people who have been displaced downstream. And this is going to run into hundreds of thousands of people who will be affected indirectly. It might actually spur more out-migration to cities and abroad, people leaving just to take care of their families and to rebuild. The government is now, we have a new government in the last, it's just been in power for 6 months after the Gen Z uprising exactly a year ago. And they have some amazingly talented technocrats with international exposure. And I'm sure that, you know, they understand the gravity of the situation and are approaching in multilateral donors as well as countries abroad. For specialized help, as well as long-term assistance for development and to get the economic activity going again.
0: And you face the possibility in this last 30 seconds of another flood, Kunda?
12: Yeah, it's raining heavily outside. I'm looking outside my window towards the north where the valley is. And I see on the weather radar that the area that where the flood originated behind Langtang Mountain is now under a very heavy thunderstorm and snowfall. So we're not out of these woods yet.
0: Mm. Kunda Dixit, former editor and current publisher of Nepali Time, most recent piece, Nepal Avalanche Was Live on Drone Camera, author of Dateline Earth, Journalism as If the Planet Mattered. and a people war trilogy of the Nepal conflict. Coming up, the Washington Post revealed several U.S. military leaders have advised the defense secretary against extending the war in Iran. We'll speak with William Hartung, author of The Trillion-Dollar War Machine. Stay with us.

0: Small Things by Cassie Velaza, performing at the Brooklyn Folk Festival. This is Democracy Now!, democracynow.org, The War and Peace Report. I'm Amy Goodman. The Washington Post revealed several U.S. military leaders have advised Defense Secretary Pete Hegseth against extending the war in Iran because the six-month-old war has degraded the military's ability to confront threats elsewhere. The warnings appeared in a classified assessment recently shared with Hegseth. The Washington Post reports the warnings were detailed by the heads of the Army, Navy, and Air Force, and the four-star commanders overseeing U.S. operations throughout Europe, Asia, and Latin America. This comes after multiple reports have revealed the U.S. is facing a munitions shortage. According to Reuters, the U.S. Army has used up much of its global stockpile of surface-to-surface long-range missiles. We're joined now by William Hartung, principal advisor at the Project on Government Oversight. His new piece for The Nation headlined, "The Real Reason There's a Munitions Shortage." His latest book is titled, "The Trillion-Dollar War Machine, How Runaway Military Spending Drives American to Foreign Wars and Bankrupts Us at Home." So what is the real reason for this shortage? And do you believe there is one, Bill?
1: Too many wars. I mean, if you're going to arm a genocide, wage an illegal war on Iran, the prior arming of Ukraine, you're going to run out of munitions. And of course, these interceptors are dealing with drones that cost tens of thousands. They cost millions. So the Pentagon is completely dysfunctional when it comes to fighting this kind of war. They have depleted some of these things to some degree, perhaps a third to a half. But the reason they're saying this is because then it would be ready for a war with China. If we have a war with China, we're in deep, deep trouble. We really have a diplomacy gap more than a munitions gap.
0: I mean, we were just reporting on the U.S. attacking Iran again for the first time in a month.
1: Yeah, well, I think Hegseth and Trump, they have a foreign policy more based on fantasy and the president's ego than any kind of analysis. I mean, he thought he was going to swoop in there, put in a leader that was conducive to U.S. interests, and he's got a six-month war on his hands. So whether they'll listen to the military leaders is hard to know, but the fact that they spoke up is kind of unique in Trump world.
0: Can you talk about the U.S. using, to say the least, expensive missiles to attack Iran's, to say the least, inexpensive drones?
1: Well, yeah. You know, an Iranian drone might cost $30,000 or $40,000. A cruise missile is $2 million. Some of the

0: memory. It was supposed to do many things, does none of them well. It's in the hangar half of the time. It was supposed to be a revolution in military procurement. It's kind of proven why you have to take those claims with a grain of salt, like the new tech claims about how the miracles they're going to do are probably just that, a marketing technique.
1: Can you talk about how the weapons are being used? Last week's Democracy Now! Headline, this comes as the Associated Press reports the Pentagon faces a beyond critical shortage of Patriot missile interceptors in Europe after exhausting most of its supply, defending U.S. bases and Israel from Iranian drones and missiles. Talk about the role of the interceptors, specifically what role they play in the U.S. defense of Israel.
0: Well, yes. These drones can be quite capable. And as I said, they're relatively cheap by military terms. So to defend Israel, to defend U.S. bases, to defend U.S. communication nodes, they need to use these expensive missiles. And you can't build them quickly. So they've taken them from Europe. They'll probably use fewer in the Gulf, although they have to defend parts of the Gulf. So it's really, I think they thought they could bully their way to victory. And they really didn't build. Our military is less about defense than about enriching contractors. So that dysfunction
1: And what
0: is
1: about
0: coming.
1: that? The level of profit of the military contractors at this point?
0: Well, more than half the Pentagon budget goes to contractors. And usually in wartime, they get more because they're supposed to go quicker and so forth. But for example, out of Ukraine, they gave General Dynamics money to build an ammunition plant that literally didn't produce anything in 2 years, as Politico, ProPublica reported. So this idea, push it out the door more quickly, is working against a dysfunctional arms industry.
1: Final comments on what people should understand at this point and what you feel should be the direction this country is going. And given the amount of dark money in politics right now, in campaign contributions, do you also hold the Democrats responsible?
0: Yeah, it's a bipartisan problem. Trump, of course, is shouting it from the rooftops. But I'm not worried about a munitions gap. I'm worried about a democracy gap, a public health gap, environmental protection gap, equality gap. Those are the things that are going to harm people, certainly more than Iran or even more than China. So we need to demand that rather than doubling down on a bigger arms industry, we start meeting people's needs.
1: William Hartung, Principal Advisor at the Project on Government Oversight, will link to your new piece, The Real Reason There's a Munitions Shortage. His latest book, co-authored with Ben Freeman, is titled The Trillion-Dollar War Machine: How Runaway Military Spending Drives America into Foreign Wars and Bankrupts Us at Home. This is Democracy Now!, democracynow.org. I'm Amy Goodman. We turn now to Gary, Indiana, where thousands of residents recently spent 2 weeks without power following a storm that ripped through the majority black city. Indiana Governor Mike Braun and others have called for investigations into why it took the private utility company, Northern Indiana Public Service Company, NIPSCO, so long for power to be restored. NIPSCO is privately owned and partially owned by Blackstone. The blackout impacted all aspects of life, from residents being trapped in apartments to gas stations running out of fuel to grocery stores being forced to close. During the blackout, residents of Gary decried the company's failure to restore power.
2: You got to think about Gary is predominantly black. And look how they're treating us. It's terrible out here, man. It's terrible. And it shouldn't even be this way in 2026, man. 2026 is still like this, and it's terrible, man. That's terrible. I feel bad, to be honest with you, man.
1: Officials have estimated the storm might have resulted in up to $5 billion in damages in Gary and other Indiana communities. Gary is a majority black city, about 80%, which is home of what was once the world's largest steel mill in the world. But deindustrialization has taken its toll on the city. In the 60s, the city's population reached over 175,000. Today, it stands at under 70,000. About a third of the population lives below the poverty line. We go now to Gary, Indiana, where we're joined

0: by the city's mayor, Eddie Melton. Welcome to Democracy Now! Can you talk about the state of your city right now? As we reported over the last 2 weeks, tens of thousands of people without electricity and all that that means, and where you're standing right now.
1: Me on the show, as you can imagine, a city without power for over 2 weeks is still in recovery. We have about 95-97% of the population that is back with power. Many of the folks that are without power is because they received personal damage to their homes, ripping off weather heads and things of that nature. So we've been raising the dollars before there was a commitment from the state and federal government so we can help those individuals restore power. So we're still in the recovery phase as we speak.
0: Can you talk about the role of the private energy company NIPSCO for the country, for the world to understand what took place? Actually, you used to work for them. Is that right, Mayor Melton?
1: Yeah, absolutely. So I understand the process. So I would tell you that for a storm that came through, they said it's almost as a Category 2 hurricane came through Northwest Indiana, swept through three counties, Lake County, Porter County, and LaPorte County, portions of LaPorte County. Heavy wind and rain. That rain went to central Indiana, where there's significant flooding that occurred there as well, ripping trees up out of the ground, causing a lot of destruction to our grid system. So, having worked there, I understand the process of restoration of power. I didn't work on the operations side, but I dealt much with that aspect of it. And knowing mutual aid that comes from other communities, I was saddened to see that we didn't receive that mutual aid as much as the size of Gary is. Gary is 52 square miles, so it takes a significant amount of labor and hands on deck to restore a lot of that system.
0: When the city, when the state, when the company announced its restoration, did it mention, was Gary even included in the schedule?
1: That was where the initial outcry from us started. When an energy company releases their estimated time of restoration, it typically lists out those communities in certain regional areas and pockets. But this was an abnormal storm. And I urged the utility company to break down the city separate from the other regional populations that they were identifying. When we did not see Gary listed in the beginning, it felt as if we were being left behind and overlooked. So we pressed and we called before the public, and we told them to come before the public to do a press conference to articulate what was the problem, how long it's going to take for restoration, and to start listing Gary separately from other cities so we can have an accurate account and we can track it from a transparency perspective.
0: Do you think it had something to do with Gary being more than 80% Black, a third of the population under the poverty line?
1: Well, that's what I felt at that moment. When you look and you do not see your city, listen on there. Now, granted, there were other cities that weren't mentioned. But when your power is out at your home and you're in your city, you're looking for your city. So to omit the city, it felt very overlooking and not the direct attention that it need in an emergency such as that.
0: Many climate studies have shown that climate chaos we're experiencing all over this country, not to mention the world. We were just talking about Nepal, will disproportionately hurt under-resourced and underserved communities. Can you talk about the efforts underway in Indiana to protect its citizens from future storms and also the lawsuits that have already been brought, for example, against NIPSCO?
1: Yes. So we put together a series of demands to the utility company. One of that is hardening the infrastructure. If we had six storms last year, and this year we've had 14 already before the end of the year, and we've never seen wind this strong before. If we're seeing winds close to 100 mile or over 100 mile an hour, they need to ensure that the utility grid system is going to sustain that type of wind. So there's going to be, what type of poles are going to be used? Are they going to be hardened with a different type of material instead of just the typical wood, wooden poles? Are they going to put cement in the base of these? Are they going to upgrade the circuitry as well as the transformers? All of this stuff has to take place for a city the size of Gary to endure more and severe storms. Right now, we have received the federal declaration of a natural disaster for the state of Indiana. And this, the governor himself also provided some resources. And today there'll be FEMA will be on the ground. I'll be meeting with FEMA hands on and the governor to ensure that the resources are deployed throughout the entire city.
0: Eddie Melton, I want to thank you for being with us, Mayor of Gary, Indiana. This is Democracy Now!, democracynow.org, the War and Peace Report. I'm Amy Goodman. In 1972, Gary, Indiana, was the site of the historic National Black Political Convention. To many, it was known as the Gary Convention. Its impact still felt today. Among those who attended, Coretta Scott King, Betty Shabazz, the wife of Malcolm X, Jesse Jackson, Bobby Seale, Louis Farrakhan, Shirley Chisholm, Harry Belafonte, Amiri Baraka, the great New Jersey poet, and others. The convention led to the founding of the National Black Political Assembly. Our next guest, Ron Daniels, served as president of the assembly from 74 to 1980. Ron Daniels joins us now, president of the Institute of the Black World 21st Century, convener of the National African American Reparations Commission, host of Vantage Point on WBAI 99.5 FM New York and on the Pacifica Network, just back, actually, from the 63rd anniversary of the March on Washington, where thousands gathered this weekend for that incredible day 63 years ago when Dr. King gave his I Have a Dream speech. Dr. Daniels, if you can start off by talking about placing Gary, Indiana, in this political context, this historical context that many young people who are watching and listening to this show right now had never heard of.
2: Well, there are a lot of young people now asking about the Gary National Black Political Convention. It was one of the great gatherings in the history of Black people in this country. I did have the honor of being playing an incredible role in it, actually coming out of Youngstown, Ohio. I'm listening to all of these steel towns, and Youngstown is a steel town. Had the opportunity to serve as co-convener of the Ohio delegation, along with Mayor Stokes of Cleveland. And so there, the Gary Convention set forth a Black political agenda, which, if you look at it, and I read it occasionally, you would think we're still in the same spot. We're not actually in the same spot, but some of the same issues, D.C. statehood, for example, that was raised at the March on Washington. I'm reflecting back on how D.C. statehood was a major call at the Gary National Black Political Convention. Its historic outcome, really, more than anything else, was it led to a watershed number of Black elected officials leaving with the idea that it wasn't necessarily the skin color or the character of a person that was important or of individuals. It was about an agenda. No permanent friends, no permanent enemies, but a permanent agenda. That process of having periodic gatherings to say, what is our agenda? That's what we should be fighting for. And when I think about Gary, I think about Richard Gordon Hatcher, one of the most, I think, the most influential and most progressive mayor of his time, along with Marion Barry of Washington, D.C., and Mayor Jackson first term. He and I were very close friends. We worked together in the Jackson campaign. Of course, he was chairman of the 1988 Jackson for President campaign. I served as a deputy campaign manager. And when you look at really where we are today in terms of urban policy, you look at Gary and you raise the question about cities being left back, the whole question of deindustrialization. You had Mayor Hatcher, one of the most progressive mayors. He was sharp. He was brilliant. But the fact of the matter is that town was run by U.S. Steel. U.S. Steel was the second largest steel producing center. It may have had the biggest plant. Pittsburgh, number one. Gary, number two. Youngstown was number four. So whatever, when U.S. Steel dictated its terms, or when U.S. Steel eventually pulled out, it was a devastating blow. to the city of Gary, leading to increasing crime and poverty, that the kind of situation that you see now. And it really raises questions really about an agenda moving forward. For example, I'm listening about the private electrical company. Well, you know, Amy, one of the things that a lot of people have forgotten about is there was a time when we had a much more robust public space. And I argue that the public space is the great equalizer in a racialized capitalist system. So we need public utilities. But instead of having public utilities, we're negotiating with private utilities. And they don't serve almost any community well, but they certainly don't serve Black and brown and marginalized communities well. And I do mean by that also poor white communities. So there's a lot to be unpacked in terms of what's going on in Gary. But it's also important to look forward in this moment to the need of Black folks to come together. You know, one of the outcomes, ultimately, that relationship between Richard Gordon Hatcher and Jesse Jackson, the Rainbow Coalition. We're in a period now where we need something similar to a Rainbow Coalition to really address the critical issues that were talked about at the March on Washington that just occurred. Kudos to Reverend Sharpton and Martin King III and Andrea Waters King for convening again a huge number of leaders that came together, which we need for this moment, because this is one of, if not the most dangerous moment in the history of these United States of America. That's the negative side. The positive side is we have the capacity, utilizing the concept of King's beloved community and a rainbow formation, to actually lead the way to a very positive agenda. In fact, a game-changing, transformative agenda that will deal with finally getting rid of some of the kinds of things that you just talked about, the money, dark money in politics, and also really beginning to deal with the question of a basic standard of living for all human beings in this society, in terms of not only Medicare for air, but Medicare for all. But King's call for a guaranteed annual income, a Bill of Rights that would talk about education for all. These bold ideas is what we need right now. Bold, bold, transformative ideas.
0: Ron Daniels, on Friday, you were in Washington, D.C., 63 years after Dr. Martin Luther King stood on the steps of the Lincoln Memorial and gave his I Have a Dream speech. Thousands assembled on Friday, including you, to warn against the attacks on voting rights. Among the people who spoke, Martin Luther King's son, Martin Luther King, Senator Bernie Sanders, Alexandria Ocasio-Cortez, as well as Martin Luther King Jr.'s granddaughter, Yolanda Renee King.
3: We will pick up the baton. We will restore the dream when voting rights are weakened. We will restore the dream when hatred tries to divide us. We will restore the dream when children are afraid to go to school. We will restore the dream when people are threatened, are treated as less than human because of their race, religion, gender, immigration status, whom they love, how much money they have, or where they were born. We will restore the dream.
0: So that is Martin Luther King Jr.'s granddaughter, Yolanda Renee King, speaking. You were there on Friday, Dr. Ron Daniels, and you were there 63 years ago. Your final comments about the significance of this moment and the attack on the Voting Rights Act and voting overall.
2: Well, I think the other theme is we're not going back. And we need to know that history because we've been here before. Every time there's been significant progress in terms of Black Americans and people of color and the oppressed, there's been a backlash. This is the ugliest backlash we've seen. It is perhaps the sort of the dying gasp of a system that needs a major overhaul. And one of the things that was so inspiring about the March on Washington, there were really, really thousands of young people there as well. And they spoke out. You saw them assembled under the leadership of the NAN Youth Division and whatever. So I'm very optimistic that, as Maya Angelou says, strong young women and men, strong people keep coming on. We are going to change this country. No matter how difficult it is, we're not going back.
0: Dr. Ron Daniels, president of the Institute of the Black World, 21st Century. Thank you so much for being with us. Coming up, Jane Fonda remembers Dolly Parton, who was laid to rest this weekend. They starred together in 9 to 5.
4: Working 9 to 5. Woo! Yeah.
0: is Dolly Parton, Jane Fonda, and Lily Tomlin, who together starred in 9 to 5. This is Democracy Now!, democracynow.org. I'm Amy Goodman. Yes, the legendary singer-songwriter, country superstar Dolly Parton, who died Tuesday in Nashville, Tennessee, surrounded by her loved ones, 80 years old, reportedly battling cancer, was laid to rest in a private burial Friday. News of Parton's death sparked tributes around the world, honoring a musical legacy that spanned decades. Dolly Parton won multiple Grammys, numerous other awards. She also starred in the 1980 film 9 to 5, yes, with Lily Tomlin and Jane Fonda. I spoke with Jane Fonda this weekend behind the stage at the Middlebury New Filmmakers Festival, where she was being honored and has a new film, Gaslit. I asked her about her relationship with Dolly Parton and the film 9 to 5.
5: So this is how 9 to 5 came to be what it was. Back in the 70s, the anti-Vietnam War movement, our movement was called the Indochina Peace Campaign, and one of my colleagues was Karen Nussbaum, an activist from Boston, and her day job was organizing women office workers. And every time she'd see me, she'd tell me stories about the kind of things that women office workers had to put up with. And eventually I said, I got to make a movie about this. And it began as a kind of a dark comedy, but dark. And then one day I heard that Lily Tomlin was doing a one-woman show downtown called Appearing Nightly. And I had never seen her work. And I went down and I saw her, 15 characters, and she embodied every one of them. I was smitten. I had never seen that kind of brilliance before. And as I was driving home, I was enjoying myself. I'd had a beer. I was driving And I realized that I couldn't make a movie about secretaries without Lily Tomlin being in it. I didn't want to. And I turned on the radio, and it's Two Doors Down. Dolly Parton is singing Two Doors Down. And I suddenly saw Dolly. She's a secretary. She's typing. She can't see her fingers. I thought, oh, my God. Dolly, Lily, and Jane. Needless to say, we had to approach it a little differently. It became an outright comedy, and directed by Colin Higgins, and the rest is history. But that's how it came about.
0: And what was it like working with Dolly? You gave her her first acting job.
5: That's right. That's right. I did. Well, first day of work, she shows up and she's memorized the entire script. She thought that she was supposed to learn it all. And then one day, about, I don't know, 3 or 4 weeks into the shooting, she called me and Lily over during the lunch break. You come here. And, you know, she had nails like this. She came in the corner, and she said, I think I've written a song. And she starts singing 9 to 5, using her nails as percussion instruments. And I just, Lily and I looked at each other. We both had the biggest goosebumps we'd ever had. And it was like, oh, my God.
4: Working 9 to 5.
5: This is it. This is it. At least the song is going to be a hit. This is great. This is the anthem of the secretaries movement. And Dolly, if she had gotten to the end of the day without her and her friends laughing so hard they had to cross their legs, then she would create a cause for laughter. She laughed all the time and made sure that everybody around her guffawed all the time. I know because I spent 10 days with her on her tour bus, touring Appalachia, Missouri, Tennessee, Arkansas, because I was about to play a hillbilly, and Dolly's the only hillbilly I knew, so she helped me find a hillbilly that I could base my character on.
0: And you've talked about how smart Dolly was. She often said, I'm not insulted when someone says dumb blonde, because I'm not dumb and I'm not a blonde.
5: I know. She wasn't dumb. She had the ability, like X-ray vision. She could see through people to their essence. Whatever the outside was, she could see, good or bad, to the essence of a person, which is interesting because what she saw in me was a virgin. She told Lily, she said, Jane's like a virgin.
0: And you sang with her?
5: One of the ways that she helped me was a character of a hill, the hillbilly that I played in The Dollmaker. She invited me to Nashville, and then we spent 10 days driving through Appalachia and meeting people. But the first night I was in Nashville, she announced to me that I was coming with her to the Grand Ole Opry and I was going to sing backup. I sang backup for Dolly at the Grand Ole Opry. Nobody knew who I was. This was 1977, I think, 78. And, yeah, I sang backup with Dolly.
0: As we talked today, Dolly was just buried. But her, the legend of Dolly Parton will live on. What did she ultimately mean to you?
5: She meant love. She really did. She loved everyone. One day we were having a photo session, me, Dolly, and Lily. And for fun, we crossed our eyes. And they took a picture of us with our eyes crossed. And she got very upset. She said, we never can show this to anybody. She said, it looks like we're making fun. I have a relative who's cross-eyed. I don't ever want to see this picture. You know, she just... You know, I was in deep hollows of Tennessee and Arkansas where people lived in tar paper shacks with no electricity or running water. And she would come in her full regalia. I never saw her without full regalia. And they loved her so much that they accepted my presence. And it was so clear that she absolutely respected them. That was why there was so much love. She never played down. She always was pulled together. She was always who she was, out of respect for her fans. She taught me the importance of acknowledging and respecting fans.
0: And finally, would you call Dolly a feminist?
5: Oh, absolutely. Absolutely. You know, she knew from the get-go who she was. She knew that people would make fun of who she was because of how she looked. And so she did it first, and she did it so smart. And she was always in charge of her life. She was always in charge of her talent and her business and her career. It came from her. So yes, she was in charge of her life. She was a feminist.
0: Jane Fonda, thanks so much. The legendary actor and activist Jane Fonda speaking about Dolly Parton. They starred together in the film 9 to 5 with Lily Tomlin. Dolly Parton was laid to rest next to her husband, Carl Dean, in a private burial on Friday in Nashville, Tennessee. Jane Fonda's new film is Gaslit. We'll talk more about that in the coming weeks. And that does it for today's show. A very happy birthday to Hani Masood. I'll be at the Firehouse Cinema at DCTV in Manhattan today for the Q&A after the 3:30 screening of the documentary Runa See Me. On Saturday, September 5th, I'll be in Madison, Wisconsin at the Barrymore Theater at 7:30 for a screening of Steal the Story, Please. And in Chicago on Sunday, check out democracynow.org. Special thanks to Mike Burke and Nicole Salazar. I'm Amy Goodman. Thanks for joining us.
6: 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We are currently under an excessive heat watch for the central Missouri area with highs in the 90s, lows only in the 70s for much of this week. It could even feel at times in the triple digits.

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2: I'm Chris Boyd. Up next on Think, scientists are still debating the possibility that the COVID pandemic originated with an accidental leak from a lab in Wuhan. Whether that happened or not, nobody disputes that dangerous pathogens do sometimes escape.
3: There's no law that they're breaking. It is not against the rules for scientists to go out there, collect thousands of bat samples, bring it back into the middle of New York City or Wuhan, let's say, and then start tinkering around and potentially enhancing these viruses outside of high containment. There are no rules about this.
2: We'll talk with a molecular biologist who urges national and international regulation of the kind of work scientists are allowed to do with viruses. Our conversation starts after a short break.

0: This is Bird Note. Beavers are ecosystem engineers. They alter the environment in ways that directly affect other species. By damming streams, they create new ponds and meadows, new habitats. Australia is home to its own remarkable ecosystem engineers, the lyrebirds. A lyrebird scratches furiously on the forest floor with long, strong toes to uncover, from up to 6 inches deep, worms and spiders and other tasty invertebrates. In the process, one lyrebird can shift 11 dump truck loads of soil and leaves each year. That's thought to be more than any other digging animal. By digging, the birds expose bare soil and mix it with leaf litter. This helps cycle nutrients while creating new habitats and altering others in ways that promote a more diverse ecosystem. But that's not their only special talent. Lyrebirds are best known for their uncanny vocal abilities, which can incorporate spot-on imitations of other bird species, like this laughing kookaburra. Between their terraforming toes and their world-renowned vocal mimicry, lyrebirds are truly remarkable. For Bird Note, I'm Michael Stein. This episode is sponsored by Chris Sujikawa and her son Nicola, who say, "Let's build stronger communities by helping our neighbors."
1: I'm Dr. Anthony Lizerwitz, and this is Climate Connections. At schools across the U.S., fall sports are underway, and many young athletes are working hard to show that they can excel on the field or court. But Ashley Ward at the Heat Policy Innovation Hub at Duke University says that should not prevent them from speaking up if they begin to feel ill on a hot day. For example, if they feel lightheaded, nauseous, or fatigued.
2: Heat illness can progress very rapidly.
1: She says as climate change causes more extreme heat, young athletes are especially vulnerable to heat-related illness. And the risks are often greatest early in the season, when it's still hot out and they are not yet acclimated to intense workouts. To keep kids safe, Ward says schools should slowly ramp up practice intensity in the fall, modify workouts if it's dangerously hot, and develop emergency response plans ahead of time. She says it's also critical that coaches be trained to recognize the symptoms of heat-related illness, and that players feel comfortable speaking up about how they're feeling before it's an emergency.
2: And so it's important that coaches set a culture that you don't ignore pain.
1: So athletes will know that they can be strong and tough while listening to their body and protecting it. Climate Connections is produced by the Yale Center for Environmental Communication. To learn more about climate change, visit climateconnections.org.
3: Man, oh man, where does the time go? 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It seems like only days ago that we were getting ready for summer, and now it's almost gone. Soon enough, the kids will be back in school, the weather will start to turn, and the stores will be full of Halloween candy. But for now, sit back and enjoy the soothing sounds of Mike Special and the Hotel Carlton Orchestra from 1925. This is When Dear Old Summer Goes.

Reminisce over these fleeting summer months by looking back at some episodes you might have missed. 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I'm Brett Barry.

0: How's this for a horror movie plot? A lab set up to study viruses that can harm humans somehow loses control over a virus that spreads like wildfire until at least 15 million people are dead. Some scientists believe this is how the COVID pandemic started. But even if that is not accurate, we know for a fact that between the year 2000 and 2021, at least 300 lab workers became infected by the very pathogens they were studying. From KERA in Dallas, this is Think. I'm Chris Boyd. Accidents happen in every workplace, but some infectious disease research actually involves deliberately making viruses more lethal, faster spreading, more damaging to the body, or both. There are surprisingly few laws to prevent this in the U.S. or anywhere in the world, and my guest is trying to sound the alarm about how unregulated research can go horribly wrong. Alina Chan is a molecular biologist and author of Viral, The Search for the Origin of COVID-19, and the founder of a nonprofit that tracks pathogen research. Her recent opinion article for the New York Times is titled, How to Stop a Lab Leak from Starting the Next Pandemic. Alina, welcome to Think.
1: Thank you, Chris.
0: I want to start with this. You are convinced the COVID pandemic likely started when the virus somehow escaped the confines of a research lab in Wuhan, China. Talk us through why you think this is more likely than the alternate hypothesis that the virus originated with an infected animal sold in a wet market.
1: Well, in 2020, the default hypothesis was that the virus had escaped from a wet market in Wuhan, China. The investigators in China even said so in a January press conference. They told the whole world that this virus likely came from illegally sold animals at the market. And they concentrated their search for early cases and for the animal source entirely on that market in Wuhan, as well as the wildlife trade. But it soon became apparent that none of that evidence was coming forth. So they searched and searched, but they could not find an animal source of the virus. Meanwhile, as the years went by, more and more information about the experiments done in Wuhan were leaking out or being like sourced out by internet sleuths. And by 2021, a damning research proposal was leaked from inside the U.S. government, showing that Wuhan scientists, together with U.S. scientists, had proposed to create viruses with COVID-19's defining feature. So you put all of this evidence together, it could have been any species of virus, it could have been any year, it could have been any city in that region, thousands and thousands of cities, of densely populated cities, but it was precisely a virus matching this 2018 research proposal that caused an outbreak in Wuhan, China, less than a year after that proposal had been proposed. So it is either an extremely cosmic coincidence that the virus emerged matching the research proposal, or that the scientists followed through with their plans and accidentally leaked the virus that caused a pandemic.
0: Why do you think some leaders have been so actively resistant to the very idea of even investigating whether what you've just said is true?
1: Well, we know now from a lot of emails and records that have been released either through the Freedom of Information Act or through congressional investigations that there was a conspiracy amongst some of the leading scientists in the U.S. and other parts of the world to shut down all public discussion around a lab origin of COVID-19. So it wasn't enough to shut down a bioweapons speculation. They went so far to say that no lab-based scenario is even plausible. And they shut down anyone who suggested that the virus might have leaked from a lab. They said that you were racist, or you were xenophobic, or you were anti-science, or that you were anti-vax. So they used all sorts of labels on people to make sure that no one could speak about this in polite circles or publicly.
0: What would be the danger of accepting the lab leak hypothesis?
1: There's one well-known virologist who said on his podcast in February 2020, he said that more than all the people dying from the pandemic, he was very concerned that if this virus leaked from a lab, it would indict the entire field of virology. Mm. So the virologists were aware that if this virus had leaked from a lab and then was killing millions of people around the world, there would be blowback on their field.
0: But if the lab leak explanation is true, it doesn't necessarily suggest deliberate foul play, right?
1: No, not at all. And I personally believe, and there are many analyses out there that show that an accidental release is much more likely than an intentional, deliberate release of a pandemic pathogen.
0: In some ways, of course, the accidental story is even more disturbing because it means this kind of thing could happen again, even absent somebody's, you know, diabolical plot.
1: Yes, yes. So the one of the key challenges in this area is that scientists have great difficulty predicting what will happen in their experiments, because many scientists are not doing incremental or boring experiments. Many scientists are doing cutting edge experiments for which the outcomes are completely unpredictable. And so the odds of potentially enhancing a pathogen in the lab are not zero. And we know that this lab in Wuhan was operating at outside of high containment. So there are some high containment labs that are set up to study viruses that are airborne, for example. But this lab in Wuhan was growing these viruses, infecting human cells with them outside of high containment. And I've worked in such labs before. There are very few safety precautions to prevent lab workers and students in those spaces from being infected by an airborne coronavirus.
0: What characterizes a high containment facility? What does it need to have in place?
1: There are four biosafety levels. One is almost nothing. So you can there's lots of things happening in BSL-1. People are even eating in those spaces. BSL-2 is slightly stricter, but there's still many possibilities for contamination and exposure. So I've worked mostly at BSL-2 labs. And these are really not meant to protect you from infectious respiratory viruses like coronaviruses or SARS viruses, especially novel viruses with unknown pandemic potential. So you don't want to be that person who finds out how contagious and how deadly a novel coronavirus is. And at this level, there is a wide range of safety being practiced across the world. And I'd say even within a single building, you can have multiple BSL-2 labs and they are operating at different levels of safety. That there are some people who don't even wear a lab coat, not to mention a mask at BSL-2. And there are many experiments and reagents that are handled outside of the biosafety cabinet. So there's plenty of opportunity to be spilled on, to be splashed, to inhale aerosols. BSL-3 is where it starts becoming high containment, and 4 is the maximum containment. So these two, even though they're just one number apart from, they're just one step up from BSL-2, for example, there's a huge jump. At BSL-3, there's way less access. So you have to endure hours, like hundreds of hours of training before you can work at a BSL-3. You have that biohazard suit that's often seen in pictures. And at BSL-4, you're really working with the world's deadliest viruses. So at this level, you know that there's a significant risk of being infected and being harmed by these viruses and potentially causing an outbreak.
0: Okay, let's talk about the kind of ongoing research that could leave us vulnerable to lab leaks. You write about scientists in China who published a report last year in the journal Cell about their research into coronaviruses they were finding in wild bats. Tell us about that.
1: Yeah, so this type of research where scientists go out into the wild and collect tens of thousands of samples has been happening for well over a decade, even before the pandemic started. So the motivation for this sort of research is to find dangerous pathogens in the wild before they find us. The problem with this hypothesis is that you can't really know whether the pathogens you find in the wild will ever make their way into the human population. And even if you collect tens and thousands of these samples and bring them back into the cities, you have created your own risk. So you have brought them to your city. And what these scientists did was part of this big virus hunting program. It's become almost like an international trend where lots of scientists from the West and from China are out in Southeast Asia, out in Asia, collecting these samples and ferrying them all the way back into very densely populated cities. So in this case, this was again that Wuhan group of scientists who were collecting thousands of samples from bats and looking specifically for dangerous coronaviruses like MERS and SARS-like viruses. And in this study, they reported finding a particularly interesting MERS-like virus. So for some context, MERS coronavirus, so this is the Middle East Respiratory Syndrome virus, it can kill up to about a third of people it infects, but it's not very transmissible. compared to COVID-19, which is highly transmissible but kills only about 1% of people it infects in the early phases of the pandemic. So imagine something that's in between. And that's what these scientists found, is that they found a novel MERS-like virus that used the same human receptor or cellular doorway as COVID-19. So in this case, they really don't know how highly transmissible this virus is or how deadly it is. But by that point, they had been working with this virus again outside of high containment for several weeks, if not months.
0: So this sounds scary to people who are working outside virology. What is the point of going out into the wild and trying to find new viruses?
1: Yeah, so it is scary. And in fact, virologists themselves were fearful. So there were two top virologists in the US who wrote an op-ed to the New York Times last year saying that this was completely inadequate, that this sort of work should not be done outside of high containment. But the journals, the scientific journals, and in fact, in China and the US, there's no law that they're breaking. It is not against the rules for scientists to go out there, collect thousands of bat samples, bring it back into the middle of New York City or Wuhan, let's say, and then start tinkering around and potentially enhancing these viruses outside of high containment. There are no rules about this. So the motivation again is that they want to find out what viruses exist in the wild to see which ones might one day cause a pandemic or an outbreak in people. The problem is with that is that there's just too many pathogens out there in the wild, and the odds of finding the one that causes the next pandemic are very low.
0: So forgive me for grossly oversimplifying your years of training and expertise, but you're saying don't go looking for trouble.
1: There are some pie in the sky ideas here that scientists have. So some of them try to justify this work by saying that maybe if we collect hundreds or thousands of novel viruses, we'll be able to develop countermeasures that work against many of these viruses at once. But I would say that for research that has such high stakes, where you risk causing a pandemic, the benefits must be tangible and high probability. And I was part of a task force that was convened by the Bulletin of the Atomic Scientists to think of a new framework for such research. And it was consistent. It consists of many international scientists and experts, including virologists. And that was one of our recommendations, is that if you're going to engage in research that can cause a pandemic, you better have a very strong and likely justification to do that work.
0: So why would anybody attempt this kind of work outside a high containment facility? Is it a question of resources? Is it very expensive to do high containment versus one of the lower level labs?
1: Yes, so it is extremely expensive and costly in terms of time and personnel to move just one step up from BSL-2 outside of high containment to BSL-3, which is high containment. And there are scientists who have been known to try to sidestep having to do the work at high containment because they want to do it fast. And in virology, as true for many other research fields, it's highly competitive. So if you are, spending lots, millions of dollars, and you only have one or two personnel who can do the experiment at high containment, you're losing time. You're losing to your competitors internationally. And so in some places like China, they can do this work outside high containment. That's not to say that in the US you can't do it outside of high containment, but some of these top virologists have argued that this sort of work should only be done at high containment.
0: My guest is molecular biologist Alina Chan, an author of Viral, The Search for the Origin of COVID-19, and the founder of a nonprofit that tracks pathogen research. We're talking about her New York Times opinion article, How to Stop a Lab Leak from Starting the Next Pandemic. This is Think. We'll be right back.

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1: Welcome to the Mid-Missouri Health Spot on KOPN. I'm Austin Crone with Columbia, Boone County Public Health and Human Services. The heat isn't going away anytime soon, so with that, I'd like to go over some tips to get you through the rest of summer. The biggest tip I can give is to stay hydrated. Drink plenty of water throughout the day, keep outdoor activities to early mornings or evenings, and wear lightweight, loose-fitting clothes. Wear sunscreen and take frequent breaks if working outside. Heat exhaustion and heat stroke are serious illnesses. Heat stroke requires immediate medical attention and can be life-threatening. Heat exhaustion symptoms include dizziness, thirst, heavy sweating, nausea, and weakness. Heat stroke symptoms include lack of sweat, confusion, dizziness, and loss of consciousness. If you think you're experiencing heat exhaustion, move to a cooler area, loosen clothing, sip cool water, and seek medical attention if symptoms aren't improving. If you suspect someone is experiencing heat stroke, call 911, move the person to a cooler area, loosen clothing, and remove extra layers and cool them with water or ice. The City of Columbia has cooling centers as well. The centers are as follows: City Hall, Columbia Boone County Public Health and Human Services, Salvation Army, Salvation Army Harbor House, Columbia Public Library, and the Ark. These centers are open as cooling centers during business hours. 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
3: You're listening to Think. I'm Chris Boyd. We're talking today with a molecular biologist who believes that the COVID-19 pandemic originated in a lab in Wuhan, China. And we're talking about how this suggests we should make policies to prevent this kind of accident from happening. My guest is Alina Chan, who is an author of Viral, The Search for the Origin of COVID-19. She's got an article in the New York Times, an opinion piece titled, How to Stop a Lab Leak from Starting the Next Pandemic. And that is what we are talking about now. You mentioned working with the Bulletin of the Atomic Scientists, and we'll note that they track all kinds of, catastrophic threats to the human population. But it does make me think there are treaties that govern how nuclear research is carried out around the world. Does any entity have the authority to regulate the practice of virology on a global level?
4: Not in the same way as with nuclear activities. I would say that it's because with nuclear research, there has, from the beginning, been a military aspect of it. That is not true for virology. So with virology, with infectious disease research, it originally started thinking of in a way to save people, to treat people, rather than to wage war on other countries. I mean, there's clearly a long history of bioweaponry. But the field of virology has not faced the same kind of reckoning as the field of nuclear scientists, because for them they have a very visible demonstration of the harms that can happen either by deliberate use of atomic bomb, for example, or from leaks like Chernobyl or even Fukushima. You can see the damage that happens when there's a leak. But with virology, there has been this resistance to accepting that a lab accident can kill millions of people, even though it's very slow compared to a bomb, let's say, for example. But there actually has been a pandemic that resulted from a lab incident. So there was a Russian flu in the 70s that was misnamed because it was first reported by Russia, but actually it appeared in multiple provinces in China. And scientists believe today that most likely it came from a failed vaccine trial in China that caused this flu virus to spread around the world. So there has been at least one precedent. And COVID-19, in my opinion, likely, very likely, came from a lab accident in Wuhan.
3: Which would make it, with 15 million deaths around the globe and counting, if it's ever definitively proven that the COVID virus made its way into the human population from, the confines of a lab bench in Wuhan, this would represent far and away the most destructive accident in the history of science.
4: Yes, indeed. I mean, the closest example to this would probably be the anthrax leak in the USSR. And that took well over a decade for a whistleblower to come out. It took a regime change for a whistleblower to come on and explain that, yes, it was a leak from a lab because of an extremely minor accident. Like, there was a repair person who had forgotten to put a filter back into the building and left a note saying, I need to replace this filter. Don't do any work yet. But the note was ignored and the work continued. And that's how the spores blew all over the city in one direction of the wind and infected so many people. And they even had international scientists, including US scientists, sent to the USSR to investigate. And they bought the story that it was contaminated meat. It took a regime change before a whistleblower inside came out and said, no, actually, it was from a lab.
3: So rules are very important. We'll talk in this conversation about regulations that would be helpful, but they're not necessarily going to prevent every bad thing from occurring. What happened at a lab in Frederick, Maryland last year?
4: Yeah, so this was, I think, a huge embarrassment to the government. Fort Detrick, which is about an hour's drive from D.C., it holds several of the country's top highest maximum containment labs in the U.S. And what seems to have happened from reports that have come out is that there was like a personal conflict between a contractor and someone else working in these labs, and one person's BSL-4 suit, so their biocontainment suit, had been sabotaged. Like, pieces had been ripped or cut off entirely from their face covering. So it was pretty obvious that it was not an accidental damage. It was sabotage. And these scientists are working with some of the most deadliest viruses, so things like Ebola, for example. So one congressman even called it attempted murder, because you're trying to expose someone that you had a fight with to Ebola or another deadly pathogen. And so they shut down that lab for about 6 months. They investigated and they uncovered several other biosafety violations. So these were accidental biosafety lapses that would not have been otherwise discovered without an investigation.
3: So, Alina, these stories of the sabotage in Maryland and the possible release of the COVID virus from the lab in Wuhan highlight how much is left to the discretion of scientists. Wouldn't most people working with these potentially deadly germs just insist on taking all possible precautions? Are there scientists who push back on regulation?
4: Yes. So there's several brave scientists who have done what nuclear scientists have done, and it's that they speak up against the risk of their field and they urge for caution, they urge for treaties. But it has been difficult. And somehow, because the origins of COVID-19 have become embroiled in this issue, the entire question has become politicized. So now you kind of have it where the Republicans are pushing for biosafety regulations, and the Democrats, unfortunately, are standing against it. And that, I think, is absolutely absurd, because this issue is not partisan in any way, because biosafety is a bipartisan problem. When there's a novel outbreak, when there's a lab accident, it doesn't just selectively injure people of one political affiliation.
3: Generally speaking, what did Senator Rand Paul include in the risky research bill that he introduced 2 years ago?
4: So the Risky Research Review Act was introduced by Rand Paul, but it

0: supporting research with dangerous pandemic pathogens.
1: How does the bill define the term risky, if it does?
0: So with the Risky Research Review Act, it mainly leaves the definitions to an independent board of experts. So the bill mainly describes how you would establish this board of experts, and it gives that office, that entity, about $30 million a year to run the office, and they will update the definitions as needed. So I think that flexibility is key, because you do need to update it as technologies advance, and it covers a wide range of potentially risky experiments. So and anything that enhances a pathogen's ability to cause disease to spread uncontrollably in humans, for example, would fall under the bill. Rand Paul has also said in his announcements to the press that this would include virus hunting. So it would also cover research projects where scientists are going out to collect novel viruses from the wild. But again, that would be the power given to this independent board of experts to decide what research needs to be regulated by them.
1: But so far, this hasn't reached the Senate floor for a vote.
0: Yes, so it's been sitting, waiting to be scheduled since last September, so almost a year now.
1: You know, you mentioned none of this would seem very political, but we all know how things go these days. Do you expect a vote on this to fall along partisan lines if the bill makes it that far?
0: My hope is not, but I do think that the conflict between Senator Paul and Anthony Fauci has worsened the rift between Democratic and Republican senators. So it worries me that many Democratic senators may now choose to boycott a bill that was originally endorsed by both Democratic and Republican senators in the committee. So it worries me that a bill that has the ability to affect billions of people around the world, so billions of people could be harmed by these pandemic pathogens leaking from labs, that their health and safety and their lives are now at risk because of U.S. politics.
1: People have very strong opinions about Anthony Fauci these days. If you had to give him a letter grade as a molecular biologist for the work that he did during the COVID pandemic, what grade would you give him?
0: I don't think he can be graded, because he had to wear so many hats during the pandemic. I mean, he was called America's doctor for a reason. People were looking to him for advice on everything COVID, like vaccines, masking, public health, the origins of COVID as well. And I think that's too much power and responsibility to give one person. So what I would hope to see in a future pandemic, future public health crisis, is that we don't just have one doctor for America, is that you have a proper chain of command in government setup, which still doesn't exist, by the way. So if a pandemic happened tomorrow, there's no chain of command established to figure out like who is in charge of vaccines, who's in charge of public health. And so there's no system that I can see has been put in place for fact-checking. Even within the top scientific or public health institutes in the U.S., we don't know how these leaders are getting their information. So Anthony Fauci has admitted, he has acknowledged that during the pandemic, a lot of stuff just came out of thin air. So he would say that the 6-foot distancing just appeared out of nowhere. And that's what he would tell people to try and prevent getting COVID. But now we all know it's airborne. So if you're just in a room with someone for 15 minutes breathing in the same air in a poorly ventilated room, you have a high risk of getting COVID-19. And so I find it hard to give someone a grade when they have been given an unfair responsibility.
1: My guest is molecular biologist Alina Chan, and author of Viral, The Search for the Origin of COVID-19, and founder of a nonprofit that tracks pathogen research. Her recent New York Times opinion article is headlined, How to Stop a Lab Leak from Starting the Next Pandemic. This is Think. I'm Chris Boyd. Alina, how are best practices for labs that study infectious disease established?
0: So, Chris, that's a pretty broad question, because there's a wide range of infectious diseases.
1: Well, I guess what I want to know is what are the most effective ways we know to ensure that really deadly pathogens never make their way outside the labs where they're being studied?
0: So the U.S. and several countries, especially I think some of the countries with the strongest biosafety rules,

0: include Israel and Singapore, they work on a list based on a list of pathogens. So they have a very specific list of the world's deadliest pathogens, and they assign specific biosafety levels needed to work with these dangerous pathogens. The problem is that now we also have a lot of scientists going out into the wild collecting pathogens with unknown pandemic potential of unknown deadliness, unknown transmissibility, and doing experiments with such pathogens or potentially other pathogens that could enhance them in unpredictable ways. And so it's this new expansion of pathogen research, especially in the last 2 decades, that creates this huge gap in oversight and in governance. And President Trump issued an executive order last year exposing exactly this gap in governance. He said that he told OSTP, the Office of Science and Tech Policy, to come up with a legislative proposal to come up with a way for the US government to track, govern, and limit such dangerous gain of function research. But OSTP did not come up with that legislative proposal. And in their latest release of the policy, they have kicked it down to a future working group.
1: So gain of function, I just want to make sure that we're all on board with this term. This means taking a pathogen that someone has found in the wild or identified and brought into a lab and actually making it more lethal, more infectious, more dangerous to humans.
0: Yes. So in the latest policy released by the Office of Science and Tech Policy, this was in July of this year, they tried to define dangerous gain of function research. And some of it does include experiments where a researcher aims to or has a substantial risk of enhancing a pathogen's deadliness or transmissibility. But the problem is that the definition as it stands right now is extremely broad, and the Office of Science and Tech Policy has told every funding agency in the federal government to come up with their own implementation guidance. So while the policy on paper has the potential to be highly effective, it remains to be seen whether the federal agencies will be able to get it together over the next 90 days to come up with very effective implementation.
1: Why would any scientist want to make a pathogen more dangerous?
0: So for the scientists who aim to intentionally gain of function a pathogen, one of their justifications is that this could help us figure out what to look for in nature. So in 2011, there were two labs, one based in the Netherlands and one based in the US in Wisconsin, where they deliberately enhanced a bird flu so that it could spread through the air amongst ferrets. Ferrets are a respiratory model for human infectious disease. And these experiments raised such concern amongst virologists that these scientists had to issue a voluntary moratorium. So they said, everyone, let's pause this work for a while. But that only lasted for a few months, and they published their work within the same year. And the next year, in 2012, there was a group in China that had published their own gain of function bird flu study. So they, as far as I can tell, none of this work has actually led to any change in public health measures or to any vaccine or medical countermeasure. So their aim, no matter how lofty, doesn't seem to have panned out into a tangible benefit. While on the other hand, you could argue that they have created the beast that they were afraid of. So now in these labs, they have these bird flu strains that are highly transmissible amongst mammals, and it's hard to predict what would happen if it escaped from their BSL-3 labs.
1: My guest, Alina Chan, is a molecular biologist and an author of Viral: The Search for the Origin of COVID-19. We're talking about her New York Times article, How to Stop a Lab Leak from Starting the Next Pandemic. We'll be right back.
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0: You're listening to Think. I'm Chris Boyd. We're talking today about the possibility that COVID-19 really did start in a lab in Wuhan, China, and infect the entire planet, and what ought to be done to protect the world from something like this happening again. My guest, Alina Chan, is a molecular biologist and an author of the book Viral, The Search for the Origin of COVID-19. She also wrote a recent op-ed for the New York Times headlined, How to Stop a Lab Leak from Starting the Next Pandemic. Alina, you write in the article that lab leaks happen more often than most of us realize. I didn't love reading that. How often are we talking?
1: So the problem is that lab leaks are only reported on a voluntary basis, even in the US. So when someone gets infected by a virus or bacteria in the lab, they don't have to report it to any federal agency or even state regulator. And because of that, the review that I cited in my New York Times op-ed, it says that the 300 plus cases that they observed between 2000 and 2020, they said that this was just the tip of an iceberg, that there are probably thousands more infections that we just don't know about. And I've actually seen retaliation against virologists who admit to being infected in the lab. So when they admit that they've been infected in the lab, other virologists descend upon them and say that they are sloppy. So you can see that there's strong deterrence to someone coming on and saying that I had an accident in the lab.
0: Boy, that is a really scary set of motivations that conflict with what we actually need to happen. So you argue that the United States ought to take the lead on regulating the conditions around this kind of research. Why is that? Why the U.S.?
1: So the U.S. is the largest public funder of infectious diseases research. I'm pretty sure that China is catching up, if not has caught up, but it's hard to see how China is funding this research. They don't publish their funding as publicly as the U.S. does. And the key thing is that the U.S. funds a lot of the infrastructure around this research. So we fund the commercial suppliers, we fund the journals, we fund even the private funders. Like we are their home basis for private funders who pour millions, hundreds of millions of dollars into the infectious diseases research community. So the U.S. has a lot of leverage, not just from its own federal funding, but through its support and it's being the home base of many of these other supporting infrastructure for such research. And if the U.S. sets the rules, it has international reach.
0: You mentioned that the Trump administration issued some new rules last month. What do those rules cover, basically, and how much of a difference might they make as far as safety?
1: So I think that the policy that was released from the Trump administration is a step in the right direction. And what it covers is federal funding, so only funding from the U.S. government for research that could create pandemic pathogens. The problem with this is that the policy is extremely vague right now, and they have left most of the downstream important work to each federal funding agency. So they gave 120 days for each federal funding agency to come up with the implementation guide and for these funding agencies to create an independent entity to review the proposals coming into the U.S. government for research that could be potentially dangerous gain-of-function research, so research that enhances pathogens due to create a pandemic risk.
0: What are the gaps remaining that you think ought to be addressed?
1: So the problem with these policies so far is that they only concern federally funded work. That means that it only sees research being supported by federal funding. But a lot of research happens without federal funding. There's a lot of private funding. Universities have discretionary funding. They have funding from pharma, from philanthropic foundations. And there are lots of R&D happening outside of academic institutions, a lot of private R&D. So these policies are missing all of those privately funded research. And the second thing is that it does not ask these agencies, federal funding agencies, to go back through their own portfolio. So one very surprising thing to me was that in 2024, the Department of Defense said that even they didn't know how much money they had given to Chinese scientists to do dangerous gain-of-function research. So without an order for these funding agencies to go back through their own portfolios, I believe we are missing a lot of research that could pose pandemic risk and are still being federally funded. And I think more broadly, that there's a problem with how this research review is being done, mostly by scientists and their funders themselves. So in many of these policies, it's up to the scientist who wants to do the experiment and the funder who wants to pay for the experiments to decide whether this research should get reviewed by another entity. And I think that this is a gap that should be addressed.
0: How well informed are lawmakers in Washington about the potential for unregulated research to result in a catastrophic outcome? Like, you know, besides people who are making health policy, does the average, you know, member of Congress, member of the Senate know enough about this?
1: I think the challenge here is that this is such a new area of technology that the mindset in government and even amongst biosecurity experts, many of them have not caught up with it. So in the field of biosecurity, people and experts have tended to think about it mainly as natural pandemics or bioterror. And there's been much less attention given to lab accidents. So they mostly think of the bad guy as Mother Nature or a terrorist or a state-sponsored like bioterror. So they have left lab leaks and accidents to the scientists. So they think, scientists, you are the good guys, you can take care of yourselves. But the problem is that I think as COVID has demonstrated, even if it didn't come from a lab, you can see that a lot of virologists have closed ranks and they said that we're doing fine, we don't need any more oversight. So that resistance troubles me, that the fact that they think that they can self-regulate, they can self-govern, and that they don't need independent oversight.
0: Is there any reason to think that important research might not happen if you let the politicians set the policy for what scientists can do?
1: So I believe that there are many politicians who are seeking scientists to weigh in on these policies before they are introduced, for example, in the Senate or in Congress. And so I don't think it's the senators or Congress people writing these bills themselves. They certainly do recruit scientists to come in and advise. So I think it's not policymakers versus the scientists. But I do think that it has become extremely political now. And that poses a challenge to any new policy or bill or law going forward. And we have reached a deadlock, like a situation where nothing is happening despite a pandemic that has killed 15 million plus people, plausibly coming from a lab.
0: You mentioned earlier the importance of, you know, having some federal agency go back through the grants that were issued for this kind of research in the past. Tell us more about what we could learn. I mean, you mentioned the Department of Defense doesn't know how much money it gave to China to study, you know, certain pathogens. What else would regulators, auditors be looking for that could be useful?
1: So I founded a nonprofit recently to address this gap in visibility of pathogen research that could pose pandemic risk. And what you would hope to achieve here, and ideally government is doing it, but it doesn't appear that they are, is that you would map out all of the pathogen labs around the world, who is studying what pathogens, at what biosafety level, what kind of data have they generated, what kind of experiments have they done. And from there, you watch the trends in capabilities and interests and in risk over time to see, are there labs that we should do early intervention? Are there labs that we should be reaching out to and saying, maybe you guys should be doing this in higher biosafety, or maybe not even do these types of experiments, and certainly not in the middle of a city where the international flights leaving on the hour. So I think that there should be much more interest, much more scrutiny of research that has the potential to harm billions of people.
0: Are there ways, if any country or some international body even created rules and policies against research that has been deemed too dangerous, to ensure that people don't just do it with the door closed, you know, continue the same research but not report it?
1: So I think that what the U.S. should do, what the U.S. government can do, as it has done dozens of times over the past century, is to establish an independent regulatory agency. So such an agency could be modeled off the Nuclear Regulatory Commission or even the Transportation Safety Board, or even the Chemical Safety Board, where you have a truly independent group of regulators, of experts in that field, serving not only as a watchdog, but they are also a strong resource for the scientists who want to do this work. So they provide training, they help to investigate and to resolve lab leaks, for example, or exposures. And then we really do need such a thing for research that has such high stakes consequences.
0: You touched on this earlier, Alina, this idea of preparedness. Like, it seems like we've just gotten through the most terrifying dangers of COVID-19. We have a sense now of how to prevent it, how to treat it. And now we're not actively preparing for the possibility that something like this could happen again. From your perspective as a biologist, what accounts for this? Maybe it's a human nature question.
1: Yeah, to me, this is almost as if someone has had a fire burn down their house, and then they're rebuilding and they decide not to put in any fire detectors. So it kind of, there's this sense of maybe even invulnerability that people believe that we've survived COVID-19 so we can survive any future pandemic. And instead of uniting the country, the pandemic has instead divided the country. So this actually runs counter to what many experts predicted. Before COVID-19, there were many experts in government who believed that a pandemic would unify the country, that everyone would get together and like address this major crisis. But what we saw was the complete opposite.
0: My guest is molecular biologist Alina Chan, founder of a nonprofit that tracks pathogen research and author of the book Viral, The Search for the Origin of COVID-19, and of the article in the New York Times, How to Stop a Lab Leak from Starting the Next Pandemic. You're listening to Think. I'm Chris Boyd. What are some ways that we ought to be preparing?
1: So there are many different sources of pandemics. There's certainly natural sources of pandemics. There are also bioterror sources of pandemics. So I'd say that most of the attention right now is somehow focused on bioterror, despite that not clearly not being the cause of COVID-19. And the most neglected source of pandemics right now, in my opinion, is bioerror. So bioerror refers to in this case, lab accidents, research-related accidents. And the problem is that this whole field of bioerror has traditionally been left to virologists, to pathogen researchers, to self-govern, because they are the good guys and they are essential partners in countering bioterror and natural pandemics. So they are not seen as a source of trouble. So all the past several decades, they have been seen as crucial collaborators that they're okay self-governing. But I think COVID-19 has shown that maybe they are not okay self-governing, that maybe like other fields of high-stakes research or human activities, there should be independent oversight.
0: And ultimately, I would imagine this matters because if we don't trust scientists, we're not going to listen to the advice they give us.
1: Yes, so I think that what would be extremely damaging is another pandemic of ambiguous origin. So it doesn't matter if we don't find the origin of COVID-19, but if there's another pandemic where it could have come from a lab, I think public trust would be obliterated even further than what it is today.
0: You believe COVID most likely originated in a lab. Do you expect the scientific community to reach true consensus on this at some point in the next few years?
1: So right now, the available scientific evidence does not tell us whether this came from a lab or from a wet market in Wuhan. This has become a question that's better answered by forensics. So it's actually a question of history, as one famous virologist put it. It's not something that you can tell from the sequence of the virus or from any of the data that's currently available, because the Chinese authorities have blocked investigations. So no one has been able to go into Wuhan and look at the lab records there or to even access the wet markets there. We only have what China has given us. And outside of that, we have to rely on intelligence agencies to try and figure out what exactly happened in Wuhan in 2019. And I will point out that the German Foreign Intelligence Service has assessed with up to 95% certainty that COVID-19 resulted from a lab leak in Wuhan.
0: Alina Chan is a molecular biologist and author of the book Viral, The Search for the Origin of COVID-19, and the founder of a nonprofit that tracks pathogen research. Her recent opinion article for the New York Times is headlined, How to Stop a Lab Leak from Starting the Next Pandemic. Alina, thank you so much for the conversation.
1: Thank you. This was a really engaging conversation.
0: Think is distributed by PRX, the public radio exchange. You can find us on Facebook and Instagram and listen to the podcast wherever you get podcasts, or listen at our website, think.kera.org. Again, I'm Chris Boyd. Thanks for listening. Have a great day.

0: with Venezuela, promising quick relief from soaring fuel prices. Energy experts say it's all smoke.
1: Here they are promising something that is literally impossible.
0: I'm Marco Werman. Also today, a reckoning in Nepal over hydropower as hundreds of workers await rescue in blocked up tunnels.
2: After all this, we have to seriously rethink about doing hydro here.
0: The Kremlin squelches political opposition with little hope for change in Russia's upcoming elections.
3: Right now, there is no clear plan for how to defeat Putin.
0: Plus, reining in AI in schools in Denmark.
4: The research evidence is clear that if we do not provide guardrails, it leads to negative consequences.
0: And Spain's smallest island tells the national government, control the hordes of tourists or set us free. That's all ahead today on The World.
5: Welcome to 2026 Talks, where we're following our democracy in historic times.
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7: Unfortunately, we are in the midst of a disgraceful attempt by some politicians to return our nation to the days of unchecked racism, murder, selfishness, and greed.
5: On the 63rd anniversary of the March on Washington, Martin Luther King III warns people who forget the past are doomed to repeat it. After President Donald Trump signed an executive order calling for, quote, restoring truth and sanity to American history, exhibits dealing with slavery, racism, and segregation were removed from federal sites and national parks. And civil rights activists say the conservative-led Supreme Court is rolling back hard-won voting rights protections, even as the administration dismantles diversity, equity, and inclusion programs. New polls show New Hampshire's Senate race is likely to be close. Even before the primary, former Congressman and leading Democratic candidate Chris Pappas is already casting doubt on a possible opponent, former Republican Senator John Sununu. Sununu is a member of a state political dynasty. He's the nephew of a popular moderate former Republican governor who was always careful to avoid culture war issues and the more extreme positions of the hard right. Given New Hampshire's well-earned reputation for Yankee independence and unpredictability, Pappas says John Sununu's devotion to Trump will hurt him.
8: They're going to know which Sununu's on the ballot by the end of this campaign, and that it's John and not Chris. They're also going to know a lot more about John and his record in the U.S. Senate and the fact that he's standing with Trump, and I think that's going to be something that he's motivated for a lot of these independents.
5: One poll shows Pappas 2 points behind Sununu in the general. Sununu has been endorsed by Trump, but he's also taking hits from his primary opponent, former Massachusetts Senator Scott Brown. Sununu is refusing to participate in the televised debate with Brown, who says voters should know where they stand on the issues.
9: The number one job of an elected official is to show up. So look in the eye, answer any and all questions. We may disagree, and try to get your support. That's the New Hampshire way. He keeps saying, oh, the New Hampshire way. I'm doing it the New Hampshire way. No, he's not. He's doing it the D.C. way, telling him what to do, how to do it, how high to jump.
5: The Trump administration is capping how long international college students can legally remain in the U.S., but losing them will be hard on many institutions. In 2 weeks, students here on the main higher education visas will face a strict 4-year limit and will have to leave the country within a month of when the visas expire. Wesleyan University sociology and education professor Abigail Boggs says while they can apply for an extension, the uncertainty is already keeping students away.
10: Every time there's a chance of being rejected again. That's a scary prospect for someone investing a lifetime and a lot of money in their education.
5: More than 100,000 fewer international students are expected in the U.S. this fall, a more than 9% drop in enrollment. Boggs says most pay full tuition, helping in-state students to pay less. And she says even beyond being key to the school's finances, many colleges and universities depend on those foreign scholars to teach undergraduate courses. I'm Edwin J. Vieira for Pacifica Network and Public News Service. Find our trust indicators at publicnewsservice.org.
11: You're listening to the American Democracy Minute, keeping your government by and for the people. On the 63rd anniversary of the 1963 March on Washington, civil rights and pro-democracy leaders spoke to supporters gathered for Defend the Vote at the Lincoln Memorial. Speakers decried the erosion of voting rights by the Trump administration and the U.S. Supreme Court's majority. The August 28th event was organized by the Reverend Al Sharpton's National Action Network and Martin Luther King III's Drum Major Institute. It was supported by 90 civil rights and pro-democracy groups. Speakers included King, Senator Bernie Sanders, Representative Alexandria Ocasio-Cortez, and House Minority Leader Hakeem Jeffries. Chairwoman of the Congressional Black Caucus, Congresswoman Yvette Clark, said, "It's been 4 months since the U.S. Supreme Court gutted the Voting Rights Act of 1965, 2005, opening the door to a coordinated attack on black political power and fair representation across the South, she said. Over the last few years, hundreds of bills to restrict voting access have been introduced in states around the country with the aim of closing polling locations and imposing stricter voter ID requirements, unquote. Chloe Irene McIntyre, a senior at Spelman College, addressed youth voters. We know how to organize, mobilize, and make change go viral. We know how to turn a moment into momentum, and we know that justice isn't just a trend, it's a lifelong commitment. We've linked to C-SPAN's recording of the event at AmericanDemocracyMinute.org. I'm Brian Beal.

0: This is The World. I'm Marco Werman. Thank you for joining us this Monday. We begin in Nepal, where the aftermath of last week's catastrophic flooding continues to unfold. More than 900 people have died across Nepal and Tibet. But with more than 4,000 people still missing, the death toll will almost certainly continue to rise. Rescuing survivors remains the priority, and one area of focus is on the region's hydropower facilities. Hundreds of workers are unaccounted for, many of them believed to be trapped in tunnels. Uttam Blon Lama is a senior vice president at Nepal's Independent Power Producers Association. We reached him earlier today in Kathmandu, where he had just returned from the crisis zone. He described the rescue efforts now underway.
1: All rescue effort is focused and concentrated for all these hydro dams, hydro tunnels, and hydro powerhouse. So we are hopeful that a very short span of time it's going to be completed.
0: So who exactly is trapped in these tunnels?
1: So there were around 3,000 people working in hydropower projects. So out of that, around 900 is still missing. Out of this 900 people, we are believe that there is around 484 people is trapped inside the tunnel and the powerhouses. So these are our very, very highly technical manpower, engineers, supervisors, and all these foremen. So who have got like years of experience and building all those hydropowers in Nepal.
0: So I want to better understand how these tunnels are connected to the hydropower infrastructure along the Trishuli River, because we're also hearing that there are many tunnels where other workers are trapped. So after the glacier cleaved off last week, releasing this massive burst of tons of water, mud and concrete, were there multiple generator stations with tunnels that got inundated and trapped workers?
1: So Nepal is most hydro happening country in the world at the moment. On that particular river and tributaries, there is a 17 project going on. And wherever project that's under, generating energy, there is a people in powerhouse to operate all those hydropowers. And four was under construction. There is a massive number of people who are working. So that's how there is multiple tunnels, multiple hydropower projects and multiple powerhouses. And right now, there is only four of the projects that have like people trapped inside the powerhouses, but all these four are focused for now.
0: So we're talking major hydropower operations all along the Trishuli River, it sounds like. Yeah, do you have any sense of how deep inside these tunnels these workers are stuck?
1: So the project is generating energy. So that means all these buried people is inside the powerhouses. The powerhouse is normally, 200 and 300 meter inside the regular, land area, riverbed. So that's in three projects. But one project, it's tunnel is 10 kilometer long. You put water from one particular place, and that 10 kilometer is segregated into three, four different places connected with three different audit tunnels. But all those tunnels and all those way is plucked by all these mud and debris hit by the landslide.
0: So what is the biggest concern for these workers who are stuck? Is it basically time?
1: Yeah, it is basically racing against the time. It's a mountainous country. All the bridges and majority of the road is already swept away by this devastating landslides. Only option is the helicopter. And a majority of our heavy equipment is also swept away. So taking heavy equipment there, building a new roads and taking all those rescue equipments, manpower is really, really challenging. On top of that, that's flooding and flood is still very, very high. So you cannot cross the river. So all those, logistic and all those is issue. So army and rescue team is already start working on it. And some of the project is also started blasting to make a tunnel to reach that particular place.
0: And is that blasting going to release mud and debris so that you have a better line to get to those workers?
1: Not only that, mud and slurry is already removed by the heavy equipment, but we are breaking that tunnel's crown, So tunnel have got that concrete crown. So we broke that concrete crown, and then we will be sending our people up to the powerhouses.
0: So Uttam, more broadly in the region, what has this done to hydroelectric output? Are we seeing knock-on effects from the loss of hydropower facilities themselves?
1: Yeah, Marco, see, in Nepal, our 100% grid is clean. And if you see all these disaster is it's a climate-induced disaster. Our account is 0.01% in global greenhouse emission, but our young mountains are melting. So a lot of hydros and happening in a lot of people are investing here. But after all these incidents, we have to seriously rethink about doing hydro here, and rebuilding all those things will also cost massive cost for us.
0: Well, this is one painful area for countries like Nepal that see that they're taking the hit from climate change despite efforts to go green, like through hydropower.
1: Yeah.
0: Uttam, can you step back for a moment? Because this is your part of the country that has suffered this calamity. I understand you've lost loved ones, yourself, as well as people in your field. How are you grappling with what's happened?
1: I would say it's like watching a Hollywood movie, right? You know, tragic and very horrific. You didn't get even a minute to escape from all those working places. Our loved one, a lot of near and dear one relatives, our community, our houses, our roads, everything is swept away. So now relief and rehabilitation going to be major issue on top of mental issues and all those kinds of things. But yes, on top of that, I want to clearly send message for global community that this is only a small part of the world, but Nepal is open. So please don't cancel your travel to Nepal, or don't judge negatively with this incident in particular place.
0: Uttam Bhulon Lama is a senior vice president at Nepal's Independent Power Producers Association. Incidentally, my colleague Carolyn Beeler is now en route to Nepal and will be reporting on the latest in the coming days.

0: The smallest inhabited island in Spain wants autonomy from the mainland, not to become its own country, but to control the number of tourists, among other things. From June to September, locals say they are overrun. This is the island of Tabarca, sitting just off the east coast of Spain near the city of Alicante. The World's Jerry Haddon just visited and has this report.
1: An elderly man in a baseball cap and sunglasses sits on a seawall behind a palm tree. Tomas Perez, who's just turned 80, tells me he's hiding on his own home island.
2: No, en verano no hay paz.
1: Here in the summer, he says, there is no peace. One might sit in the shade of a palm tree to escape for a moment, but when I look down on this madness, I think, if I want to see crowds of people and cars, I'll go to Alicante. Alicante, just a half-hour boat ride away, is where Tabarca's 300 full-time residents say their collective headache begins. Each early morning on Alicante's pier, thousands of tourists line up to board water taxis. There are about 40 of us on my boat. It's only 9 a.m., but the mood is festive. On disembarking, one thing becomes immediately clear. If you've come to Tabarca in summer seeking peace on its bluffs and beaches, oops. On shore, the first thing you need to do is dodge the forklifts. They're speeding along, hauling food and drinks from the boats up to a handful of restaurants and bringing bags of trash back down. The pier is very crowded. The whole island is, because it's tiny. It's just over a mile long, actually. As for width, about 1,000 feet. A good golfer could play right over Tabarca as if it were a giant sand trap and not a giant other kind of trap.
3: Descansar un poco para ver la parte antigua, el casco antiguo, estar un poquito en la playa.
1: Tourist Elena Rico tells me she's come to relax for a bit. She was on my water taxi with some family. We'll hit the old town, she says, then the beach. The thing is, we've come early to lay claim to some beach chairs, she says. The place is tiny and it gets jam-packed, especially Tabarca's walled old town. It has exactly 2 cobbled streets, 1 intersection. Throngs of people wheel through with suitcases and strollers looking for an open table at the cafes. I find a seat, but things are so tight, my chair actually blocks the entrance to a hostel. Every few minutes, I find myself moving to let someone in or out. Meanwhile, down on the beach, the madness bed is mentioned. Cleaning crews hastily sweep up the trash and empty beer bottles from yesterday's crowds as newcomers swerve around them. This is a natural park, laments one garbage collector who identifies himself only as Hugo. Visitors should take better care of this place, he says. It's just too much. Morning gives way to afternoon, but the boats keep coming.
4: It's 1:45. The Brits have had lunch. The Spaniards are lining up. And the ferries are still disgorging hundreds of people onto the island.
1: This is right about when I meet Perez behind the tree. At one point, he shakes his head and switches to English.
2: 2 p.m. and there's the nonstop. And now it's not that much. Today it looks like it's a little quiet.
1: This is quiet?
2: Quiet, yes.
1: Wow.
2: But a week ago, it should be here. 8,000-9,000 people every day.
1: Wow. 9,000 visitors. 300 residents.
5: Pertenece a Alicante.
2: Sí, está Alicante. Y el ayuntamiento de Alicante no hace nada por.
1: Switching back to Spanish, Perez says Tabarca is under Alicante's jurisdiction, but he says City Hall does nothing to bring order to this chaos. No one is in control, he says. So locals are trying to take control themselves.
6: Hemos iniciado los trámites para constituirnos en una entidad local menor.
1: Carmen Martí is president of the Neighborhood Association here. On Instagram, she explains that Tabarca wants the right to manage the island on its own, and that includes limiting the number of boats and people who visit each day. Martí's call for so-called independence has grabbed headlines, but she insists that's not the island's goal. Locals, she says, just want calm. As of airtime, Alicante's press office hadn't responded to my interview request. In theory, calm is what this island should be. What with so few residents and its sunset views over the Mediterranean, then I notice an empty ridge on the distant tip of the island, some 5 whole minutes from the old town. There lies calm, I think.
4: I walked over to the far side of the island, up over a bluff, thinking this would be a quieter spot. But as I come over the ridge,
1: The little cove below is also packed with people.
2: Es un invierno. A partir de octubre, sí, hasta abril o mayo.
1: You want peace and quiet here? Pérez tells me back on the seawall. Come back in winter. For the world, I'm Jerry Haddon, Tabarca, Spain.
0: A quick update now on a story we brought you last Friday. Voters in Iceland rejected this weekend's referendum on resuming talks to join the European Union. Turnout was high and the results were close, with about 53% voting no. Prime Minister Kristrún Frostadottir supported the yes vote. She was disappointed, but also said she was encouraged to see so much interest in the referendum from Icelanders and from outside media.
5: We talked more about international relations, about trade, about our economy, about people, how people feel about rural areas versus urban, about agriculture, fisheries, seafood, than we have ever before. We've also had great talks on our currency, on interest rates, inflation, and how the young see the future here.
0: And if you're wondering about her accent, yes, Frostadottir did study in the U.S. Supporters argued the EU would offer greater security, given Russia's war in Ukraine and President Donald Trump's periodic comments about annexing Greenland. Opponents were concerned EU membership would limit Iceland's sovereignty, especially around lucrative fishing rights.

0: This is The World. I'm Marco Werman. Denmark is taking new steps to confront school students' reliance on artificial intelligence. Earlier this month, the government announced emergency measures aimed at what it calls inappropriate AI use and cheating in upper grades. One fix? In-person oral exams instead of the all-important take-home essays. Also in the pipeline, have students complete more written assignments at school under controlled conditions and monitor their screen time. Guido Makransky is a professor of educational psychology at the University of Copenhagen and is leading a research project on generative AI in education. We spoke while he was attending an education conference in Zurich. He said he's paying extra attention to Denmark's new AI guardrails for students, which are going into effect as the school year begins.
1: I have three kids and my son just started high school on Monday. So this policy is specifically relevant for him. So it's something that's really relevant for me, not just research-wise, but also based on my idea with my children.
0: What have you been actually seeing in terms of how students are using generative AI?
1: They use it for things such as explanations, brainstorming, feedback. So these are things that are not necessarily, these are parts of education that are not necessarily negative. But in terms of cheating, data shows that 46% are concerned that a classmate's use of AI will make it harder for them to get a good grade. And about two-thirds believe that more than half of their classmates have used AI to cheat. And maybe more importantly, when asked about their own use, 40% say AI makes them lazy to some or a high degree, and 32% are concerned that AI use could negatively affect their learning in the long term.
0: Well, it's interesting that these Danish students are so self-critical on how they're using AI and their dependency on it.
1: Generally, I think there's a desire to have guidelines because before this, the guidelines were basically made by each institution and they were very different guidelines.
0: So Denmark's new measures include, as we said, oral defenses of major take-home assignments, more supervised writing at school, screen monitoring during exams.
1: Yeah.
0: What do you think that will actually do to tackle the problem?
1: Well, I think it's very important to say that this is just an immediate policy. But there's a larger goal, and that's to really think about how can we use AI in a way that supports learning and motivation in the long term. So rather than looking at evaluations and assessment, when, how, and why should we use this technology?
0: I'm really intrigued by a practical way you're dealing with this. In a study you published last year, students using an AI tutor specifically designed around learning theory, they showed better immediate conceptual knowledge than students using standard ChatGPT. In other words, an AI tutor can be useful in learning, but an AI is an all-knowing oracle generating answers, kind of counterproductive. Do I have that right?
1: Yes, but in addition to the immediate results, we also measured results after 4 weeks, and they retained the knowledge.
0: What do the advantages, then, of an AI tutor mean for schools and actual instruction?
1: If you take one thing away from this conversation, it's that we need to design these tools in a way that supports productive learning. We know a lot about that. So in this particular study, what we did was we wanted to activate students, reflect over what it was that they'd learned. So we had a lesson. And then we designed a chat together with a company called ChatTutor. We designed this chatbot that would kind of mimic what I would do if I had a lesson with 250 students. I gave the lesson. Then if I had the time, I would go to each student and ask them some questions, have them reflect and give me answers, and then basically support them and guide them rather than just giving them answers so that they actually reflect and are active in this process.
0: So, Guido, you're currently at a conference being held this week in Zurich where these questions are being discussed.
1: Yeah.
0: What are researchers debating the most when it comes to AI and education?
1: I think some of the important big questions that we have are when does generative AI support learning? When does it hinder it? We know that generative AI is a way of cognitively offloading. So when is that cognitive offloading actually leading to productive learning and transfer? So transfer is, can we use what we've learned in a new context? So that's one of the questions. The second one is, which competencies should be prioritized in the future with constant and rapid change? And then the last one is, how should we assess students? And I think we're very aware of the promises this technology brings. It brings promises of scalability, providing individualized adaptive learning to students who might not have that. But we're also very aware of the pitfalls of this idea of outsourcing learning to a machine, which can be very problematic in the long term. If we want competencies such as students who are critical thinkers, students who are self-regulated learners, students who are curious, and so on.
0: How soon in a student's career do the walls against AI interference have to be built, in your opinion?
1: When we're talking about learning, I think we really need to start building guardrails already as soon as they start encountering generative AI. I think a bigger question is when does it make sense for students to start using and learning how to use generative AI in a productive way, and when should we keep it away? And once they start using it, I think it's very important to think about these guardrails, because the research evidence is quite clear that if we do not provide guardrails for students, it leads to negative consequences.
0: Finally, Guido, if you were advising teachers trying to navigate all of this right now, what's the most important thing you would tell them?
1: To use a human-centered approach. So what that means is to use tools that are designed to support learning rather than productivity, and to think about ways in which you can use the power of generative AI in a way that supports active learning. Use technology when there's a really good use case for why it could support. And if not, you should probably not use it.
0: That was Guido Makransky. He teaches educational psychology at the University of Copenhagen and is currently researching the role of generative AI in education. Let's go back to Zimbabwe, circa the 1980s, and hear one of the country's most influential groups of the time, Zigzag Band.

Zigzag Band came to define music known as chigio. It's a style unique to Zimbabwe, a mix of reggae, guitar lines inspired by the sounds of the Mbira thumb piano, plus brass arrangements and dance rhythms. The lyrics are sung in the language of the Shona people, the largest ethnic group in

Throughout the 1980s and into the 90s, Zigzag Band was a household name in Zimbabwe. They stayed true to their roots, not clamoring for a big commercial sound or worldwide fame, and the band was just fine, staying committed to the style of music they helped create. Like many bands, though, over time, Zigzag Band hollowed out. Already in 2011, lead guitarist Gilbert Zameda wrote on his YouTube channel that most of our founding members passed on one after the other, from the mid to late 90s, even into the early 2000s. A collection of their music is compiled on the new release, Zigzag Band Chigiyo Music Kings, 1987 to 1998, and gives good reason to celebrate Zigzag. We leave you with their tune, Mangengai, translated that means glittering, appropriate for this hidden gem of artists.

0: country. They do not belong to a private company or a private enterprise. In fact, in Venezuela, it is very clear, the Constitution basically says that the geological reserves of oil and natural gas belong to the state, period, end of story. What it seems that it has happened is a concession has been signed, which is typical in an industry. And a concession could very well be a production sharing agreement in which a company guarantees that it's going to drill or invest X amount of money in developing the oil in a particular block, in this case, in the Orinoco. But I think what's very clear for all of us to understand is this does not involve the geological reserves of oil of the state of Venezuela. That's national. Nobody can touch it but the country. It's a constitutional issue. What has happened is very typical in our business. A company or a private enterprise has signed a concession with the state to develop some of those resources. In this case, 17 oil fields, that it seems that they have approximately 65 billion barrels of oil.
1: Why then would the word concession not be used to describe what has been agreed to, if that's kind of a typical process in the oil business?
0: Where is the agreement? There is no transparency. As long as we, the press and the public and so on, don't have a physical copy of the agreement with three signatures in the bottom, everything that we're talking about is really just pure speculation. A concession or a production sharing agreement, it's very common. This one supposedly was signed for a period of 25 years. It includes a total of 17 oil fields. So these are fields that were producing that are now shut down due for technical reasons or lack of maintenance, are now going to be restarted by this new company. And then the other ones are 8 greenfield projects, and those are brand new blocks in the Orinoco that still have not developed. And those will take years, by the way, to develop.
1: And Jorge, what about this deal, the so-called deal, has been left unsaid? Like, what are the questions that you want answered without actually putting your eyes on the so-called piece of paper?
0: Who are the signatures? So far, what we have received from Washington is that the United States, it's a signatory to this agreement. I am not aware that the United States had an oil company, just like Petrobras in Brazil or Pemex in Mexico or so on. So what U.S. entity, if the United States did sign this agreement, what entity? Was it the Department of Commerce? Was it the Department of Energy? Who signed the agreement on behalf of the U.S.? What is the U.S. role? And the same thing, the role and the participation then of the private sector. Reportedly, there was one. Some of the people says that there are more than one small, medium cap U.S. oil companies that are the ones that are going to do the work. Main question today, who signed the agreement on behalf of the United States? And what is the counterparty? Who is the other company that with the United States is going to develop these fields?
1: According to Reuters, the deal didn't even go through a competitive process. The White House is talking about $100 billion in private investment to get this oil flowing. Who or what is actually going to put up that money?
0: Well, that's the main question that we have. By the way, the $100 billion is back of the envelope figure. I cannot believe that somebody has done the due diligence that we in the industry are used to do in a project like this. You just don't come up with a number like this in a matter of weeks. How are you going to project the investment needed in 8 greenfield blocks? There are 8 fields in which we don't have any idea because nobody has ever developed those fields. By the way, those 8 greenfields, there are 2 fields in that block that already belong to China and to the Italian oil company. There's going to be also a lot of questions in the Lake Maracaibo. There is a Lagunillas field, which is 40% Belarus Neft, which is a Russian company. So it's very, very difficult for us to really give a proper analysis to the deal if we don't have a copy of it. The other question that we are asking is politically, is the United States going to be able to play nice ball with China and Russia and the Italians and all of the companies that are already active in Venezuela?
1: Jorge, there's also the practicality of this deal that you alluded to a moment ago. The White House is talking about controlling 65 billion barrels of Venezuelan oil, but how much of that oil can actually be brought to market? Like, what kind of refinement are we talking about, and how quickly can it actually get pumped into cars?
0: Please remember that this is extra heavy oil of the Orinoco.

0: This is oil that needs diluents. That's a lighter product like naphtha, for example, to be injected into the well so that we can lower or improve the viscosity to a point that we can get it out of the ground. So it's a very complex process. And then also the administration just recently said that part of that oil is going to go into the SPR, that is Strategic Petroleum Reserves. I have never heard of an extra heavy oil going into the SPR. The SPR are these huge salt caverns, four of them, that we have in Texas and in Louisiana, where we store light and medium crudes in the case of a national emergency. You cannot store heavy oil of the Orinoco and then mix it and blend it with this medium high quality crude, because then eventually it'll be very difficult, if not impossible, to pump out. So the fact that somebody said in the White House or in Washington that part of that oil is going to go to the SPR, or is that it's going to replace some of the oil that was taken out in March by this administration out of this Strategic Petroleum Reserves, that's wrong. You can't do that. Again, it shows the lack of knowledge as far as the industry is concerned.
1: So let's say there is this agreement. Will Venezuela, under Delcy Rodriguez or anyone else who is endorsed by the White House, have any chance to appeal any terms of this deal, whatever they are?
0: Yes. And then the main questions that the big multinationals like the Exxons and others have is, what if in about a year or 2 years, there's free elections in Venezuela, a new National Assembly is elected, a new government takes place, a new judiciary will take over? What about if they decide to play under different rules? And the new government in Venezuela will say, sorry, but all of the agreements that the previous government agreed to are null. They're not valid. That's the situation that the big oil companies are in. That's why big oil companies want continuity. They don't like changes. They want to sign a deal, sign the bottom line, and then beginning investing the billions of dollars that will take for them to recover their investment, and years that will take to recover their investment. They cannot afford this change of governments every couple of years and the change of the rules of the game. They need political continuity. That's why you don't have an Exxon. That's why you don't have other major oil companies in play today. That's why I want to see the agreement. I want to see who signed the agreement. Is there really an oil company that signed this agreement? And does that oil company have the expertise to drill for heavy oil? Do they have the safety stewardship and safety concerns about how to operate a field? Do they have deep pockets in order then to pay for a possible oil spill? You just don't award a concession to any, a Mickey Mouse company. This is not a little deal. This is a big deal with big responsibilities. No any other company can sign a deal like this if it is not a respectable, deep pocket, well-experienced oil company. Where is the agreement? I question if there is an agreement.
1: That's Jorge Piñon. He's a former oil executive and joined us from Austin, where he's now an energy researcher at the University of Texas.

0: This next story is about a musician who carries the weight of one of Mexico's most recognizable artistic family names. Lupita Infante is the granddaughter of this man, Pedro Infante.
1: Es la historia de un amor como no habrá otro igual.
0: He was Mexico's Frank Sinatra, a heartthrob singer who was also a movie star. Pedro Infante died in a plane crash when he was just 39 years old. His son, Pedro Infante Jr., picked up the mantle, appearing in films and recording albums before he, too, died young. Enter Lupita Infante, the granddaughter of a legend, the daughter of a star. Earlier this year, she explained to Maclit Hadero on the Movement podcast that her dad was not very involved in her life when she was a kid. So whenever he made an appearance, it was a big deal.
2: Sometimes I'd see my mom, like, just really cleaning up the house, and I'd be like, oh, is my dad coming over? And when my dad was around, we'd go to concerts and watch him perform. Mm. And sometimes he would have me sing with him, too. He'd bring me up on stage.
3: Just at home? Oh, he would. He would
2: bring
3: me on
2: stage.
3: Yeah.
2: Yeah, but eventually, as I got older, I would sing a specific song, Cien Años, with him. And it's a song that my grandfather is really well known for. I remember as a kid, I would just like, I would tell my mom, like, why didn't you just pick a normal dad for me? You know, I was angry. Because there's so many things that come with, like, having a father who is, you know, in that industry and who is so well known. And on top of that, you know, he wasn't like, not to talk crap about my dad, but he wasn't like a super responsible father.
4: She was 22 years old and studying music at community college when her dad passed away. The sudden loss of her father is ultimately what led Lupita to a career in music.
2: I think when he passed away, I really felt an absence of, like, that presence of my father, that legacy, even the music that came with being around him. And I think that's kind of when I started shifting and started performing the more traditional music. And learning about the mariachi community in LA, you know, I was like on a mission. And I think part of really finding community in this music and finding like my own voice, it really healed a lot of hurts that I had been feeling for a long time. And I was able to really express, because a lot of the songs in Mexican folk music, they're like a desahogo, like an unburdening. And you're talking about heartbreak, and it's very just soulful. And I feel like you can just, if you just open up the heart, and it is kind of like a big release of emotions. And I think I really rode that wave or train to where, like, I needed an outlet. Dejaré que te acerques
4: un poco como nunca lo has hecho. After community college, she went on to study ethnomusicology at UCLA, and she self-produced her first album. Then Lupita got her big break as a finalist on La Voz, the Mexican version of the singing competition show The Voice. Her star kept rising, and in 2020, she was nominated for a Latin Grammy and performed at the ceremony.
2: It was just so beautiful, and I was wearing such an incredible big white dress that just kind of took up, you know, so much space. And it was just, it looked like a princess.
4: Lupita sings in traditional ranchera and mariachi styles, but she also brings this independent, take-no-flack outlook to her songwriting approach as well.

I think one of the songs that has really, like, in a way questioned, like, the roles of what a man or a woman can, should, shouldn't do is the song called Serenata, Serenade. Mm.

0: Serenades are typically performed by men outside their lover's window. Very Romeo singing to Juliet. But with this song, Lupita is putting the woman in the man's shoes. The woman is the one serenading her lover. Juliet singing to Romeo. An idea that empowers women in a genre historically dominated by men. In the music video for Serenata, Lupita delivers on the balcony scene, and she's backed up by an all-female mariachi ensemble.
1: And even in the video, I wore pants, where even now in the traditional, like, Mexican attire, women are technically not supposed to wear the charro mariachi pants. You're not supposed to. And people get offended. You know, they're like, why are you wearing pants? Like, are you just trying to show off your curves? I'm like, why, you like it? You know, I don't know. It's just like, they attribute it to, like, I'm trying to be, like, sexual, and that's a bad thing. It's almost kind of, for me, fun to be, like, covertly questioning certain things in my culture, but subtly enough to where it might kind of go over your head and you just like it because you like it. But then some people it might resonate differently with, oh, I like this because it's questioning everything

0: Coming up, Russia's parliamentary elections are just around the corner, but many prominent opposition figures have fled the country. Still, they have not disappeared. That's just ahead here on The World.
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0: This is The World. I'm Marco Werman. Russia is preparing for nationwide parliamentary elections in mid-September. President Putin's United Russia Party is practically guaranteed to retain its majority in the Duma. That's after most prominent opposition figures have fled the country in recent years, and those who remain face significant barriers to running for office. But Russia's opposition hasn't totally disappeared. Many activists and politicians continue their work from abroad, often at considerable personal risk. DW's Levi Bridges has this report on the current state of Russia's opposition.
1: Earlier this month, Russia's Supreme Court barred the Yabloko party, which opposes the Ukraine war, from participating in the elections. On Telegram channels, I find videos of a dense crowd of mostly 20-somethings gathered outside the courthouse. They start chanting the word shame over and over in response to the court's decision. Police quickly disperse the crowd, even threatening to haul the youngsters off to a military enlistment office. Police later came to the homes of several people who were outside the courthouse and detained them for participating in an unauthorized protest. Public dissent has become much rarer in Russia since the country invaded Ukraine. Rights groups estimate that thousands of Russians are currently held in jail on politically motivated charges. Yevgeny Karpov formerly worked in the regional offices of Russian opposition leader Alexei Navalny. Karpov found refuge in France, but safety came with a big sacrifice.
2: First off, my kids are still in Russia, my parents too. So it's very difficult and expensive for them to travel abroad to visit me, especially to the EU where they need visas. I find myself constantly hoping to find some way to return to Russia, but there just isn't one. That's what makes this situation so hard.
1: Karpov and many other Russian exiles living in Europe have continued to stay active in politics by creating their own YouTube channels aimed at people inside Russia. The site is blocked there, but many can still watch YouTube with a VPN. A lot of them are newsy shows that provide Russians with accurate information about the war or government corruption, the kind of thing state-run Russian media doesn't cover. One channel tells Russians about recent Ukrainian strikes inside Russia. The video's host, Daniil Chabukin, also left Russia for his work in opposition politics and now lives in Armenia. While he remains dedicated to providing Russians with a truthful account of the war, he admits that creating online content has its limitations.
3: Right now, there is no clear plan for how to defeat Putin. He controls an entire army and a country with vast resources. But me, I don't have my own army or anything close to the same level of resources the Kremlin has.
1: Chabukin left Russia after the authorities started issuing him huge fines, millions of rubles, for his political work. The charges also carried the threat of someday revoking his ability to leave Russia. He understood all of this as a warning sign, especially since he'd seen other members of the opposition wind up in jail. I didn't want to be next, he tells me. This summer, the Kremlin has taken measures to make life even more uncomfortable for the opposition living abroad. A new law goes into effect on September 1st that will allow officials to confiscate the property of Russians living outside the country, who are accused of acting, quote, against Russia's interest. Authorities will no longer have to wait for a court ruling to do so, thereby making it easier to punish Russian dissidents living abroad. This law is the latest example of how the Kremlin uses Russians' ties to their homeland against them. Chabukin says that after he left Russia, the police showed up at his parents' house and conducted a search as part of a case against him.
3: It's really unsettling because my family isn't involved in politics at all. We don't even talk about these issues. The authorities knew I wasn't in Russia when they searched my parents' home. Doing this causes stress. It creates a sort of psychological pressure.
1: It's a way of signaling to opposition figures and activists that they might not be safe, even outside Russia. the Central Asian country of Kazakhstan, which was once part of the Soviet Union and still maintains close ties with the Kremlin, is currently holding two Russian activists in jail who are wanted by Moscow. This year, Kazakh authorities approved their extradition to Russia. One of the jailed Russian activists, Yulia Yemelyanova, previously worked with Navalny's office in St. Petersburg and helped Ukrainian refugees in Georgia. I spoke with one of Yemelyanova's colleagues, who didn't want to give her name. She recalls Yemelyanova as a kind-hearted woman with a fierce spirit.
4: At protests in Russia, Yemelyanova was the sort of person who was always up in the very front, right in the action. But she had another side. She was so thoughtful and caring. I remember she adopted a stray cat. She had to hide in the bathroom each time the landlady stopped by. She'd turn on the faucet so the landlady couldn't hear it meowing.
1: Russia wants to try Yemelyanova for allegedly stealing a phone in Russia years ago. Her supporters say the charges are really about her activism. Yemelyanova recently sent a written message through her lawyers from prison in Kazakhstan, saying that I truly fear for my life if extradition to Russia takes place. Russia is not backing down from pursuing critics at home. Boris Nadezhdin is a Russian opposition politician who planned to run for office in next month's elections on an anti-war platform. But this summer, the authorities barred him from participating. This August, Nadezhdin made a surprising post on his Telegram channel.
5: Всем привет. Есть хорошие новости.
1: I've got news. I'm alive and free, he says, standing before the Eiffel Tower in Paris, and becoming yet another member of Russia's dwindling opposition to flee the country in search of safety elsewhere in Europe.
0: Levi Bridges there, reporting for DW's Inside Europe podcast.

0: 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I'm Marco Werman. 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
1: 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By the PRX Ambassador Council, whose members include Dodie and Billy Crockett, Catherine Harris and Tom Kaiser, and Judy Piggott. The World's theme music is composed by Ned Porter. 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

0: 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This 30-minute documentary tells the story of how land that was once destroyed by lead and zinc mining in Webb City, Missouri, is now being restored through a municipal compost program. We'll also have live music from the Stoplight Flyers following the film. 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For more information, visit kopn.org.
1: 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And that community event they were just speaking of at Cafe Berlin takes place tonight. So take note. You'll hear more about it as the show goes on. You just heard the sounds of the world, and immediately following today's show at 5 p.m., you're going to hear Civic Cipher. But in the meantime, this is called Bound to the Sound. It's found here every Monday from 3 to 5 p.m. And my name is John Winland, the host and DJ, and happy to be here on this great community radio station broadcasting out of mid-Missouri. All right, stay tuned for 2 hours of music here, and part of what I'm going to play is in tribute to a great artist who has left us. By now you've heard that Dolly Parton has passed away, and she had such a huge influence both on a music level and on a humanitarian level. And I'm going to play some things that cross genres, including the song by Betty Leavitt you're going to hear now. This song was written by Dolly Parton, and it was on Betty Leavitt's kind of return to the limelight on her album I've Got My Own Hell to Raise, produced by none other than Joe Henry. Betty Leavitt covering Dolly Parton right here on community radio, right here on KOPN 89.5 FM, KOPN Columbia.

From her 1974 album, Tina Turns the Country On, that was Tina Turner doing the Dolly Parton song, There Will Always Be Music. As the album title gives away, she's doing all soul versions of country songs. And that one originally was recorded as a duet with Dolly Parton and Porter Wagoner the year before, but Tina Turner latched onto it and made it her own thing. Right before that, Whitney Houston doing a song that was ubiquitous in 1992, I Will Always Love You, from the Bodyguard original soundtrack. And it sold 24 million copies worldwide. And I'm not going to apologize for playing that song, because that is an amazing vocal on there. The first 2 minutes is almost a cappella, and then it builds in that, well, obviously that tremendous ending. Whitney Houston doing I Will Always Love You, written by Dolly Parton. And the story goes on that one that Elvis Presley wanted to record it, but Dolly Parton decided not to because Colonel Parker wanted half the songwriting publishing. Probably a good move for her to do, have Whitney Houston record it for that movie. And the only reason it got in that movie was because What Becomes of the Broken Hearted, a great Motown song, got recorded by, they were going to use that. And it got recorded by someone else and used in a movie, and they didn't want to make it look like Whitney Houston was copying something. So they latched on I Will Always Love You, and history was made. Right before that, Dolly Parton's song Here I Am is recorded by Percy Sledge back in 1972 for the Atlantic label. And finally, open up the set, Betty LeVette doing Little Sparrow off her album I've Got My Own Hell to Raise, written by Dolly Parton. That was on her second bluegrass album. All right, the time is 3:20. You are tuned in to KOPN Columbia. We are broadcasting live on 89.5 FM. And we are streaming live online at kopn.org. If you go to kopn.org, you could see and follow along what songs are being played. And if you want to get a playlist sent to you every week with additional notes, and just go to Facebook and type in Bound to the Sound, and I'll follow. And that's another way to get it. The name of the show is called Bound to the Sound. It's found here every Monday from 3 to 5 p.m. My name is John Winland, the host and DJ. And we're going to continue with the music here. This is something brand new by Sunvolt. They put out the album Sound Signal Serenades just as a vinyl-only release on Record Store Day. But as of Friday, it is now available to everybody. I'm going to play a song off it now called Walking in a Maze. This is Sunvolt right here on KOPN Columbia.

You just heard a live version of Cat Power singing the Dylan song, She Belongs to Me. That was off her 2023 release called Cat Power Sings Dylan, the 1966 Royal Albert Hall concert. And she did record that all at Royal Albert Hall on November 5th, 2023. She replicated the entire Dylan concert, the infamous where the guy yells Judas during the electric set in 1966, which was actually at Manchester Free Trade Hall. But when they put a bootleg out at the time, it was labeled Royal Albert Hall. And so kind of continued that that's where people thought it happened. But she did actually record this at Royal Albert Hall, just to confuse matters even further. Right before that, out of South Carolina, Jack Williams doing a really great version of the Bob Dylan song Buckets of Rain. That was off his 2005 album Laughing in the Face of the Blues. And a really great guitarist and singer-songwriter out of South Carolina. I haven't seen him for well over a decade. So last saw him at Focal Point in St. Louis. He's been performing since 1959, but I just looked him up, and he's still playing festivals and stuff. Most of them in the South Carolina, those surrounding environs. Right before that, S.G. Goodman doing Snapping Turtle off her 2025 release, Planted by the Signs. Not a biographical song. And if you really listen to that one, man, it'll kill you. And those are true stories. And she merges two stories together to show the hopelessness in one person's solution, the hopelessness in one person's situation, and then what she was able to make the Snapping Turtles situation better. She really did do that. And let's see, before that, something brand new by Sub Pop recording artist Sarah Cahoon. She hasn't put out a record in a while. She's based out of Seattle. This new album's called I've Missed You All These Years, and that was the lead-off track called High and Low. And finally, opened the song, the set was Sunbolt when Walking in a Maze from Sound Signal Serenades. For those of you willing to travel a little bit, Sunbolt will be at Del Mar Hall in St. Louis on September 25th. All right, the time is 3:43. 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We're streaming live on the web at kopn.org. The show is called Bound to the Sound. It's found every Monday from 3 to 5 p.m. And my name is John Winland, the host and DJ. And earlier you heard the soul quadfecta version of Dolly Parton songs. Now we're going to go into a set which just features Dolly Parton duets in one way or another, starting with this first one, Dolly Parton and Porter Wagoner. This is the first song, the first duet they ever recorded that got put out as a single, and it went into the top 10, written by Tom Paxton. Dolly Parton and Porter Wagoner, right here in KOP in Columbia.

All right, your basic trio, Forged in Heaven, of Dolly Parton, Linda Ronstadt, and Emmy Lou Harris doing Those Memories of You. That was off their 1987 album called Trio, and that was written by Alan O'Brien. He was a bluegrass banjo player and songwriter. I did not know that. And I guess that song was first recorded, well, after Alan O'Brien, by Bill Monroe. Right before that, Dolly Parton and Alison Krauss doing Roger Miller's song, The Last Word in Lonesome Is Me. Great title. And that was off King of the Road, a tribute to Roger Miller. Came out in 2018. Various artists covering Roger Miller songs. And right before that, you heard Dolly Parton and Porter Wagoner doing Don't Stop Loving Me. That was written by the two of them, and their only number one single is a duet act from 1974. I had to mention, lots and lots of their songs were in the country top 10, but that was their only one that was a number one single as a duet act. And finally, opened the set, Dolly Parton and Porter Wagoner doing The Last Thing on My Mind. Came out in 1967. They went ahead and performed 7 years together, released 13 albums together. And I got that off Just Between You and Me, The Complete Recordings, 1967 to 1976. Basically everything Dolly Parton and Porter Wagoner recorded together, put out by Bear Family Records. All right, time is 3:58. That concludes hour number one of Bound to the Sound. We got another hour to go right here on KOP in Columbia, where we are broadcasting live on 89.5 FM and streaming live on KOPN.org. There's a really special event going on tonight, ladies and gentlemen. KOPN invites you to a special community radio fundraiser taking place at Cafe Berlin. That'll be at 6 p.m. tonight. We'll host a screening of Cardinal Valley, a restoration story, followed by a Q&A with the film's director, Meredith Ludwig. That's a 30-minute documentary. It tells the story of how land that was once destroyed by lead and zinc mining in Webb City, Missouri, is now being restored through a municipal compost program. And then, to top it off, we'll have live music from the Stoplight Flyers following the film. 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All right, we got Lois Lobos in the background here. And one more duet I was planning on playing in hour number one, I pushed hour number two. So we're going to begin hour number two with a Dolly Parton sing with David Hidalgo from Lois Lobos. So stay tuned. It's just about 4 o'clock straight up. Once again, you're tuning to KOP in Columbia. We're broadcasting live at 89.5, streaming live on kopn.org. This is Bound to the Sound with another hour of music. All right, Dolly Parton with David Hidalgo.

I was crazy with jealousy. That's 'cause I was crazy over him, and I couldn't stand to set him free. And I couldn't stand to lose him, and I cried and cried for days. And he said that I was crazy, but he just put me in here to get me out of his way. Daddy, come and

All right, you just heard of one of Dolly Parton's earlier compositions, Daddy Come and Get Me. Man, that one matches Down from Dover for tearing you up. That was off the Ferris of Them All from 1970. And right before that, Dolly Parton doing The Grass is Blue. And that was off her first bluegrass album called The Grass is Blue. It came out on the Sugar Hill label. And that one featured Alison Krauss on backing vocals, Jerry Douglas on dobro, Sam Bush on mandolin and harmony vocals, Stuart Duncan on fiddle, Brian Sudden on guitar. The list goes on. Just a bunch of great performers on that record. Right before that, Emmylou Harris doing Coat of Many Colors. Of course, another Dolly Parton song. That was off her album Pieces of the Sky from 1975. And right before that, Dolly Parton, Linda Ronstadt, and Emmylou Harris doing After the Gold Rush. Written by Neil Young, I wrote in my notes here, The Apocalypse with exquisite vocal harmonies. And that weird, eerie sound you hear, kind of like a celeste, is a glass harmonica. And I know that because they single it out. If you look up the live performance on David Letterman of the three of them doing After the Gold Rush, they explain it. And the strings on that one, arranged by Linda Ronstadt. That's off Trio 2 from 1999. You go to All Music Guide and they talk about that album. They say the only serious misstep on the record is this Neil Young cover. I tend to disagree. And then right before that, Los Lobos doing Jamaica Say You Will, written by Jackson Brown. And that one featured principal songwriters David Hidalgo and Luis Perez. Well, they're principal songwriters for Los Lobos. Both on lead vocals. You don't usually hear Luis Perez sing. That was off their album Native Sons from 2021. Finally, open up the set, Dolly Parton with David Hidalgo covering the Freddie Fender hit Before the Next Teardrop Falls. And that was off her album of collaborations, Dolly Parton's album, that is, called Treasures. Came out in 1996. All right, the time is 4:23. 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We're streaming live on KOPN.org. The name of the show is called Bound to the Sound. You can find it here every Monday from 3 to 5 p.m. And my name is John Wendland, the host and DJ. We're going to continue the music here. This is a Blind Willie Johnson song. It's done by Sinead O'Connor right here in KOPN Columbia.

All right, let's get that right. Okay, you just heard the Rance Allen Group doing Gonna Make It All Right, gospel song, written by Rance Allen, recorded in 1973 for the Gospel Truth label, which was a sub-label for Stax Records. Years and years ago, when the Stax Museum opened up, they had a big concert for the grand opening at the Orpheum in Memphis. I went to that, and there was performers were Booker T and the MGs, William Bell, Carla Thomas, Isaac Hayes, Ann Peebles, just go on and on. But the guy who really brought the house down was Rance Allen. I didn't know anything about him. Just a tremendous gospel soul singer. Right before that, Sister Wynonna Carr doing The Ball Game. That was from 1953 she wrote that song. She wrote a lot of her gospel songs. Her other famous one is Dragnet for Jesus, which is patterned after the TV show. And then, let's see, right before that, the Pilgrim Travelers doing Straight Street, the original version from 1955. And prior to that, I played Ry Cooder's version of Straight Street. You could hear how much he changed it. And that was off his album, The Prodigal Son, from 2018. And finally, opened up the set, Sinead O'Connor doing Trouble Will Soon Be Over, written by Blind Willie Johnson. I got that off a tribute album called God Don't Never Changed, the songs of Blind Willie Johnson. Came out on the Alligator label back in 2016. All right, the time is 4:41. You're tuned in to KOP in Columbia. We're broadcasting live on 89.5 FM. We're streaming live on KOPN.org. The show's called Bound to the Sound. It's found here every Monday from 3 to 5 p.m. My name is John Winland, the host and DJ. And throughout this show, I've been doing a lot of songs that Dolly Parton wrote and performed. And I'm going to play one last one. And this one, it's just incredible to think that she wrote this song, And I Will Always Love You, either on the same day or very close proximity to one another. Mind-boggling, I tell you. So, though you've heard this song before, come on, Dolly Parton singing Jolene right here on KOPN Columbia.

All right, from 1967, that was titled track to Albert King's album Born Under a Bad Sun, Born Under a Bad Sign, written by William Bell and Booker T. And right before that, William Bell and Carla Thomas doing a duet version from 1970 of All I Have to Do Is Dream, Everly Brothers hit, written by Belice and Boudelet Bryant. Right before that, Ruthie Foster doing You Don't Miss Your Water, William Bell's best-known composition. That was from a record, Let It Burn, came out in 2012. Prior to that, William Bell doing I Forgot to Be Your Lover. He co-wrote that one with Booker T. Jones, recorded for Stax in 1968. Hope that set kind of illustrated some of the brilliance of William Bell. As did the first song by Dolly Parton doing Jolene, the title track to her 1974 album. I hope this show illustrated a small segment of the brilliance of Dolly Parton. And I saw her 10 years ago this month at Scott Trade Center in St. Louis, and she played so many different instruments. She would play banjo, then she switched over to auto harp, then switched to guitar, played drums, and it was just a great experience. And what she did on the humanitarian front and what she did on her influence on music, country, and way otherwise is immense. All right, with that said, that concludes this episode of Bound to the Sound. I appreciate you listening. 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
4: That's right. And today we have a special guest with us, and you are not going to want to turn off your radio. Russell Jolly Ellis, known as Jolly Good Ginger, is a North Carolina-born social media activist and former contestant on Survive the Raft. With millions of followers across social media, he focuses on deconstructing his upbringing in a racist, white supremacist household to educate others advocating for racial justice and accountability across American systems. He's not a standard political creator. He's a loud, profane, unapologetic, anti-racist, white Southern man who uses humor, anger, and authenticity to call out white supremacy and MAGA extremism from inside the culture that created it. He's rare, he's needed, and he is our guest today. All right, Jolly, welcome to the show, man. It's been a long time coming. How you doing today?
6: Thanks for having me. I'm glad we caught up. You were telling me the story of how we ran into each other multiple times, and we just couldn't get on the same time for this. So I'm glad it happened. Thanks for having me.
4: You know, you and have inspired us so much in our specific form of activism, where we tend to focus on allies and potential allies. And I remember coming across a video of yours. This was a long time ago, but you were talking about, you were doing a parallel of black and white people in America. And you were talking about, it might've been your father in the story, but you were saying, hey, we get these food stamps because, you know, we worked hard and we put into the system. Those black people are lazy, and we might sell this little bit of marijuana, but it's so we can make ends meet. They're doing it because they're criminals. Something like that you were saying, and we were hooked at that point. I remember him sharing it with me. And everything that you've done since then has been just exceptionally profound. And again, it's a great honor. You're one of the great activists of our time. And just to be able to share time and space with you really does mean a lot to me.
6: I mean, those words mean a lot to me, and I appreciate it. I definitely know exactly what you're talking about. I've told that story a bunch. A lot of what I do, to be honest with you, I told everybody I never intended, you know, to have a platform, or never intended for a bunch of people to listen to me. I was just, I guess, more or less pissed off that, you know, once my eyes are open, it's one of those things where once you see something, you can't unsee it. And in my teenage years, I began to see exactly what was going on. Not exactly, like now I'm far more educated than I was when I was 15, but I started seeing something was going on. And yeah, I'm gonna tell you something, it reminds me, the way I felt then reminds me of what I'm seeing now with all these MAGA voters and Trump supporters that are breaking ranks and starting to say, hey, wait a minute, something ain't right. That's how I felt then. Like as soon as the facade starts to crack, you start seeing like something's not right. And then when I would talk to people within my community, like, hey, I learned this one thing, and then we're saying this other thing, I think that's a problem, they would gaslight me and, oh, we don't say that, oh, we don't think that. And I just got pissed off. I'm like, yeah, we do, bro. We were doing it together last week. What are you talking about? You know? And I got gaslit to the point where I just screamed louder and louder and louder until eventually social media came around and some people started listening, I guess. But yeah, that story about my dad is a big explanation of why I do what I do now.
4: Sure,
6: it's the
4: sure.
6: Hypocrisy of it all.
4: Yeah, no, I can absolutely see that. You know, one of the things that Q says is that, you know, you talk like the unfiltered white cousin at the barbecue. Who finally gets it, you know, to your point. So one of the things we wanted to ask is, you know, on behalf of people who want to sort of move with the same sort of intentionality as you, is sort of where you get that courage from, and maybe what broke inside of you that made silence feel more dangerous than speaking? Because I know that's a thing that you've had to contend with as well.
6: You know, it's funny because something that white supremacy teaches you, and I try to get white people to understand this. It's something, if I can get all white people to understand, it would be this one thing. White supremacy and just this environment, this culture that white people have catered for white people, it teaches us anger more than anything else. My earliest memories, I was being taught to be angry about something. I had to be angry that black people were taking welfare, taking money out of our pockets. I had to be angry that black people were lazy and just sucked off the government. I had to be angry that the government was trying to attack us for being Christian, because Christians are persecuted because they've taken God out of America. And that's why so much evil has now came into our country, is because they took God out and they took the Bible out of school. They took prayer out of schools. You should be angry about that. I remember when I was a kid, I was told that Martin Luther King Day used to be President's Day, but black people just have to take everything we got.
4: Wow.
6: And so they took President's Day from us, which, by the way, when you get older and really analyze that argument, you're basically saying President's Day is white people's day, is what you're saying. Like, mm-hmm. That's the, and like, it's the irony of the whole thing. But and by the way, where I'm from, they don't call Martin Luther King Day Martin Luther King Day. They call it N-word Day. That's what they call the holiday. I grew up hearing that. So the point is that we were always angry. I was always angry about something. And so what I learned how to do was take the only emotion that I ever was taught, which was anger, and just redirect it back to my own community. You use the word in your question, courage. I don't think anything I'm doing is courageous. I definitely don't feel courageous. I just feel angry. Angry that this is so simple. Angry that the truth is so readily available. Angry that nothing I'm saying is unique. It just has a white face on it. Angry that I was taught so much lies and deception and hypocrisy, and angry that all the people that look like me are being taught the same thing and could easily just educate themselves out of that. But instead, they choose to stay trapped in this idiocracy of the echo chamber of white fragility. That makes me angry. Yeah. And so, like anybody else, any other white person who's out to seek the truth, just do the most simple, basic thing you can do and read books. They're out there. There's lots of great black educators that can talk to you about the real history of America. There's a lot of books talk about it. Michelle Alexander has a great book called The New Jim Crow. I always recommend white people start there because it really shows how, you know, slavery hasn't gone away. It just changed. Mm-hmm. I apologize. I forgot his name, but The Color of Law, another great book. It's on my bookshelf back here. I could grab it.
4: Is that Ibram Kendi?
6: No. I was going to mention Ibram X. Kendi next, because X. Kendi has a great book called How to Be an Anti-Racist. He also has a great book called How to Raise an Anti-Racist. I recommend both books. Ibram X. Kendi also released a book recently. I believe it was called 400 Souls. Talks about the slave trade. Another great book. Listen, so many great books out there.
4: Yeah.
6: And what they did for me, learning the history of America, this is why I'm a huge advocate of education reform and how we teach history and just teach subjects in school and period. What it did for me was, if you just show me the real history, I can make some deductions on my own. And what we get told is, if we taught real history in school, we're going to teach white kids to feel guilty about what they did. I'm going to tell you something. I never felt guilty about what my ancestors did. I never felt that. I didn't feel, oh, I feel so guilty. I never felt guilty at all. What I felt was, that ain't right. What I felt was what any common sense human being would feel when exposed to the truth, and that is, that ain't right. And then I felt the most very basic thing next, which was, hey, we should do something about that. I don't think that when we have this conversation of reparations and things, white people are so scared because they feel like you're going to take something away from us and give it to them, whoever them is in this scenario. And the fact is, white people don't recognize that the system that exists in America inherently takes things away from them and gives it to us. Inherently.
4: Yeah.
6: So reversing that system shouldn't be a scary thing. It should be something you should want to do. I think that's the most basic, humane, common sense thing to do, is to just make right these things that are so well documented that have been done wrong. That should be such a basic thing.
4: Yeah, yeah. Real quick, I want to make sure that I said this. The Color of Law, Richard Rothstein.
6: Rothstein.
4: Yep.
6: I knew it was Ross. I couldn't remember. Thank you.
4: Yeah, yeah. So, I think your point is well made. You know, as a black man, I was taught that black people in Africa sold black people into slavery. And of course, this is without all of the context that we typically provide into the show. Exactly. But this part is true. And I've never felt ashamed for that. I've never felt culpable or responsible for that. I never felt like I sold myself into slavery, nothing like that. It's just like you said, I look back on that injustice and I say, that was an injustice. How do we, where do we go at this point? How do we remedy this injustice, right? And so I would imagine the same thing would be felt by, you know, the people that actually purchased the slaves and then abused those slaves, is that, hey, this was a long time ago. These were people that perhaps were my ancestors, but I can remedy this historic injustice. And so shame doesn't really enter into the equation for, I believe, decent people. I think culpability and responsibility to remedy past injustices for decent folks, that would come into the equation. So again, your point is well made. One of the things that you're kind of known for, and I kind of can see it in your response, is that you have a tendency to call out whiteness from the inside. There's a lot of we, us, that sort of thing, right? And I know that you have a lot to stand on. You know, you're a veteran, a combat veteran. You have the upbringing, you know, right there in the middle of America with an all-American story. And because you have that to stand on, it's authentic. You're authentically calling out all of this injustice from a white perspective, right? And it's valid. However, the backlash to that, and I've seen it because I followed you for a long time. I've seen the backlash. That is immense. and you run into some trouble from time to time. So talk to people who maybe they want to follow in your footsteps, or maybe they've become inspired by you, or maybe they're just coming to this conversation today and they think of your form of activism as something they might be able to emanate and emulate in their own journeys. Talk to them about how you deal with trolls and like, maybe not trolls, but like family and community. You know, what is that like for you, having to navigate those waters?
6: Yeah, I'll tell you, social media added a whole different layer to that conversation for me. I think it does for anybody who's on social media, where now, you know, because before social media, I'm having this conversation with my family, my coworkers, people I run into in my daily life, which anybody who's known me for 20 years or more will tell you this is a conversation I consistently have. White supremacy and how it's so present in our life. And so how I dealt with it with my family has always been, I'm going to have the conversation. I don't cut them off. Now, I'm not saying you shouldn't cut your family off. I don't, because I feel like if I cut my family off, then who else is going to tell them? Who else is going to be a different voice inside their echo chamber? Mm-hmm. Because what I know for a fact, and I think what a lot of people know for facts, is relationships break more bigotry than anything else. Right? Okay. How many anti-LGBTQIA+ people have made the turn when their son, daughter, or non-binary child grew up to be LGBTQIA+, and mm-hmm. then that relationship caused them to break the bonds of their bigotry? So also is true for racism. So many people grow up and then their child has a biracial child, and then now all of a sudden they start seeing the world from their perspective. Not all of them come around, but some do come around to understanding sure. what bigotry is. So I feel like my relationship with my family is a key element to getting through them. And let me say this, I've done that. I've gotten through to lots of members of my family. When I say I've gotten through, I've moved them. I've shifted them a little bit from far right to middle right, some of them to the middle of the spectrum. I've even shifted a couple to left of the spectrum. And that's years of me yapping. That's years of me preaching to everybody. That's years of me being a pain. Was it fun? No. Did I have to stop going to the big family gatherings that mountain folk are known for? Yeah. Did that suck? Yeah. I like the big giant cookouts where we have good old Southern food that I love. But I had to stop going because, you know, I had a tumultuous relationship with my family for a while. But I will say that after many, many years, a lot of people in my family have started to come around. They realize I'm not going nowhere. I'm going to keep saying what I'm saying. And they've also started realizing that what I'm saying has some truth behind it. So when it comes to dealing with family, I say keep at it. I tell white people, keep at it. Right? That's our job. That's our responsibility. It's nobody else's job but ours. And who has a better chance of getting through to them than you, who has a relationship with them? Same is true with your coworkers. People get to see you as a human being before they learn that you have these other viewpoints. And once they see you as a human, because you're white like they are, they're not going to give you any, you know, preconditional judgment. They'll just listen to you. Then when you start speaking these things to them, they'll listen, even if initially they reject it. Now, when it comes to social media, that's a whole different element.
4: Yeah, I bet.
6: You know, since being on social media, since blowing up on social media, yeah, that's brought a lot of challenges with it that I had to learn how to deal with along the way. And early on, my instinct was to respond to everybody because I was used to the real world. If you came up to me in the real world and said some crazy shit that people say, I don't know if I can cuss on here, but okay, they say the crazy stuff that people say, then you know, my instinct would be to respond to you. Hey, don't say that about me. Here's my, you know. But I learned over time, you just can't respond to everybody on the internet and let the comment section have their own conversation. And the fact is, I think what social media has done for me more than anything, I think the greatest thing I've taken away from social media has been to stand on my truth. Like, this is my truth. And I don't care how many other people make a video. You know, you got these conservative influencers with millions of followers who make videos about me, and I always know when it happens because my comment section gets filled up with all their trolls and their followers. Mm-hmm. Oh, I don't care. All you've done is strengthen my resolve to stand on my truth, because behind all your anger, behind all your feelings, behind all your, you know, chest puffing, you have yet to address the truth behind what I said. You have yet to rebut my facts with more facts. So I'm going to stand on my truth until you can bring a truth of your own. They never do. And so that's what social media has done for me. And so anybody who's looking to do the same thing, if you're looking to go on social media, understand you're going to get fucked with. Understand you're going to get screwed with. They're going to talk crap about you. And understand that this was not meant to be easy. Unraveling a system that's been around for 400 years, it's not going to happen overnight. But unless white people get involved, it'll never happen. So if you're thinking about do it. That should be your motivation. Your motivation to do it should be that you understand this is wrong and it has to be made right. If you understand that, none of the other stuff matters.
4: Well, then riddle me this, because we're right here. Why do you think that white creators with platforms avoid saying the things that you're willing to say?
6: I mean, obviously, it's everybody has a different reason and there's various things, but I think a lot of it comes down to understanding. A lot of it comes down to education. I've seen white people in this space who I very much believe truly deeply they're working as an anti-racist, they're working to be anti-racist, they're working to deconstruct systems of white supremacy, and then I listen to some of the things they're saying, I'm like, oof, ugh, buddy. You know, yeah. But I think it's a matter of learning, a matter of education. I think white people, I'm going to tell you something. Let me tell you what I think about white people. I think white people view racism as a light switch. It's on, I'm racist. Then one day I realized, crap, racism is real, and I this is bad. I want to be against it. Boom, light switch off. No, that's not how it works.
4: Right.
6: Once you recognize that you yourself have been part of a system of white supremacy your whole life until that day of epiphany came, you now must spend twice as much time deconstructing,
4: sure.
6: From what, you know, and white people don't get that. Here's an analogy I use. Racism is on a spectrum. It's like a gas tank. If I ask you how much gas you have in your car, it's not a yes or no question. If I say, do you have gas in your car? You say yes. I don't know, can we make it to the corner store or can we make it to the state line? I don't know. I need to know first, how much gas do you have in your car? So when white people say, I'm not racist, I hear I don't have any gas in my car. That's what I hear. And so I don't believe that. I don't believe that you have no racism in you. I don't. So let's figure out how much gas is in your tank and then work to make it empty. I argue that I've been doing this deconstruction journey for coming up of 30 years now, and I argue there's still gas in my tank. So not to be arrogant, but if I'm still deconstructing and I understand it the way I understand it and I speak on the platforms I'm speaking on and I'm still deconstructing, brother, you probably need to as well. That's what I try to explain to white folk. But white people want to distance themselves from being racist so bad, and I'm not scared of that. I've had people even ask me before, Jolly, you say all white people are racist. Are you racist? My immediate answer, no hesitation, is yes. Yes, I'm racist. Because the day I stop being anti-racist, I'm racist again. Because if you're a part of a system that was built to benefit you and you inherited that system that is built to benefit you, if you are not actively at all times working to deconstruct that system, then you are contributing to a system of white supremacy and racism. So anti-racism every single day is a requirement. And people say, well, that's exhausting. Try being black in a system of white supremacy. I'm sure that's exhausting as well. Ooh. So we can do our part.
4: You know, I love that. I learned something a long time ago. Along with Q, neither of us have ever drank alcohol. We've never done a drug in our lives.
6: I did your share, don't worry.
4: But, you know, one of the things that we've tried to do, both of us at various points in our life, is understand what other people's journey might be like. And for me personally, I learned that for people who are recovering from, let's say, alcoholism, at the AA meetings or whatever it is that their program is, they are instructed not to say that they have recovered. That's not a thing that they're allowed to say. They have to say they're recovering, and they say that for the rest of their lives because they recognize that there's some ties to it. So it positions them mentally and in the real physical world, it positions them at odds with the thing they're trying to overcome. And it permanently positions them in that way because they're in a constant state of recovering. They can be 20 years, they're still recovering. 20 years sober, still recovering.
6: Correct.
4: And I think confirms what it is you're saying, and I think it validates. That's the word I'm looking for. What it is that you're saying, because I always appreciated that mentality of people that were on that specific journey.
6: No, it's a great analogy. And I'll say this, I know real quick.
4: Yeah,
6: the reason I like that analogy is people got to understand, for a white person to admit that white supremacy is real and that racism is real and that we've been lied to about history and blah, blah, blah, blah, blah, means for us, for a white person, and I'm not trying to make white people a victim here, but hear me out. It means for us as white people, we now have to reconstruct, not just deconstruct, but reconstruct our entire worldview. Imagine finding out one day that every single thing you've been told from the day you were born was a lie. Mm. That is a heavy thing
4: Absolutely,
6: to sit on.
4: Yeah.
6: And I've sat on it, and it is heavy, and it is not fun, and you question your entire existence, and it leads to tears, and it leads to anger, and it leads to a lot of emotions. And also, not only do I have to reconstruct my entire worldview, I will now very likely lose those people in my life who I am closest to. I tell people I love racists. What? Yeah, I love racists.
4: Yeah.
6: I love my dad. I love my family. I love my mom. I love my cousins. I love my best friends, right? Those were all the people that I knew growing up, the people that hugged me when I cried and bandaged my knee when I scraped it and you know, was there to comfort me when I was sad and was there to cheer with me when I was happy. Those are the people I love, just like those are the people you love and those are the people everybody loves. It's those people that were close to you in your life, and only to find out one day that they're racist. I don't love them any less. They are still racist, and I still love them. And that's something I got to reconcile as a white person. Did I ask to be put in this position? Nope, I was born into it. And that's what a lot of white people say. I was born into it. You have to confront the fact that everybody of every walk of life was born into the plight upon which they find themselves. But that does not excuse you. That does not excuse you from making this a better world that you were born into when you leave, all right, than when you found it. So my thing to white people is this, and to non-white people to understand this, white people have, like, come into this realization of white supremacy real is an earth-shattering thing. Your entire worldview is, boom, blows up. And then a lot of those, you know, in your circle. And that's okay. That's scary. I admit that that's scary, and I admit it's a lot to deal with. But I say to white people, that's okay. It's your job to get through it. You'll make more friends along the way. You'll make more family along the way. But the satisfaction of standing on what's right, of standing on what's morally correct, the satisfaction of making the world around you a better place than sticking your fingers in your ear and just pretending to be ignorant, the satisfaction to be on the right side of history and passing down a better version of the world to your children should be enough to motivate you to get over that fear, to get over that scary feeling of your entire worldview being shattered.
3: Yeah.
4: Now, for people that are listening to us have this part of the conversation and they're, you know, maybe they're in a similar position, you know, where do you start? You know, so let's try to start with step one. What do you think is the starting point? What's maybe like the worst lie that white America still tells itself about racism? Like where would a person start on their journey with their family, with their cousin, as you mentioned? Where do they go?
6: Honestly, I mean, I think the simplest thing that anybody could do is read books. I mean,
4: okay. Yeah.
6: Honest to God, I know that to people that maybe have heard this conversation, I think to people that have this conversation as frequently as you and I have these type of conversations, that mm-hmm. sounds pretty cliche. But to somebody who's not having these conversations, to a white person who hasn't yet come to the full understanding of what's really going on, that level of education you can find in a book mm-hmm. is earth shattering. It's so important. I will tell you, I will share with you a watershed moment because this highlights why I think that starting at reading a book is the most important thing you do. I was watching an interview. I was young. I was watching an interview between Malcolm X and a guy on TV, and it was a white guy. The white guy says to him, "Hey, what's your last name? It's not X. We know it's not X. What is it?" Malcolm says, "I don't know my last name. Your people stole my family's last name, and the enslaver gave us their last name. It's not my last name. It's their last name. I don't know my last name because you took it from me. I don't know it." Mm-hmm. And the interviewer keeps pushing it. "Come on, what's your last name? When you were born, you were given a last name. It's not X. What is it?" And Malcolm explains, "No, the reason I have the X is because I don't know my own name." Now, to the casual listener, that might just seem like, that's a good point. But to me, a Southern man born in the mountains in the foothills of Appalachia, where I was told from birth that the most important thing I can do is to uphold my family name. When I was told from birth that, hey, when you go to another man's house, you don't disrespect their home. Let me tell you something. Down south, I can disrespect you in the street and get one outcome. If I disrespect you in your house, I may not make it out of your house. And that's considered quite acceptable down south because that's just the way it is. Because this is their family house, their family name. Mm. All my dad told me my whole life is I just want you to have it a little bit better than me and your children to have a little bit better than you so that our family name, our family grows stronger with each generation.
4: Yeah.
6: Down south, family name is so important. It's got more important than gold and value. You know why? Because down south we live in poverty and poor people replace the money with honor and integrity. Right.
4: Yeah.
6: Everything you're told as a poor person centers around honor and integrity. If you don't have your word, you don't have nothing. They tell you that money can't buy happiness. They never tell you the rest of the saying, which is poverty can't buy anything, but we'll get there later. But you're told these things so you'll be happy being poor and you'll replace your need for money with your need to be honorable and integrity, which is a great idea. I love the idea until you find out that we're being lied to. That's another conversation as well. But the point is, when I heard Malcolm explain that his last name was stolen from him, I knew exactly what my people meant by that. There's a very specific reason that my people, the white ancestors of this country, took away the names. If you remember the movie, The Roots, mm-hmm. he said, my name's Kuta Kinte, and he hit him. He said, "Your name's Toby." That was on purpose. And the purpose was, we as white people believe that your name, your family name, coming from England, you got your family crest, right? Sure. This name is your entire existence. And if I take your name from you, I take away your existence. Mm. I take away you. You're not a human anymore. And so when I heard Malcolm say, your people took away my name, I knew right then and there, oh my God, we took away their name. I knew exactly what I hadn't been told my whole life. I knew exactly that there was a whole nother story out there nobody had told me yet. And as a naturally curious and inquisitive person, I wanted to know that story. And the deeper I dug in that story of the real history of America, the deeper I realized we were wrong. I was taught wrong. So the simplest thing any white person who is seeking the truth can do is read a book. And you and I talked about several books earlier that would be great places to start.
3: Stay tuned. We'll be back with more with the Jolly Good Ginger right after this. Still broadcasting from the Civic Cypher Studios. Welcome back to Civic Cypher, where our mission is to foster allyship, empathy, and understanding. I'm your host, Ramses Ja.
5: 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I am Q Ward. You are tuned into Civic Cypher.
3: That's right. And now we return to our conversation with the Jolly Good Ginger.
4: I realize that there's a lot of places where people are going to start on their journey in confronting how they've been educated. And deconstructing their worldview,
6: right?
4: To account for the blind spots they may have, they almost certainly have developed over the course of their life. And, you know, one of the things that I feel is true, I'm not a white person, but one of the things that I feel that has happened in America is that I don't know if America has actively lied to white people in this regard, but it has certainly hidden the truth from white people. And America is not the only guilty party here, but I know it to be true in America that Africans were in some sort of less evolved state in Africa, and that no significant contributions to world history had ever taken place in Africa. And their subservience was innate and natural. And the idea that black people were second class, less deserving of X, Y, and Z, could not feel pain in the same, every way to excuse black people's humanity had led to legislation, and it really shaped public perception. And in a lot of ways, especially in small towns like that, where education is maybe not what they're known for, you know, you end up with these really old school racist and scientifically baseless assumptions about people, which denies not just black people, but other types of people as well, typically marginalized people. It denies their humanity, and it prevents these white people who I think in their own minds feel that they're decent folks. They feel like they are going to go to heaven at the end of their lives. They feel like they're doing right by everybody. It prevents them from connecting across the human lines. We say Homo sapiens sapiens. And so there's this division that exists. And that lie is, I think, what a lot of the points of separation are built upon. So my thoughts here, the thing is, when I found, I think in my journey, when I try to address these things with people, people who are kind of in the deep end, people that you know well on your journey,

0: this question, white people especially, where did the Confederates go after the war? And everybody looks at me like it's a dumb question. What do you mean? I'm asking you, where'd they go? Where'd they go? And the obvious answer is home. They went home. And then, you know, nothing happened after that. If you talk to white people or just people in general, if you went to the American education system, who freed the slaves? Abraham Lincoln freed the slaves. It's a push button response. I hate that response. First of all, I hate the word slaves because that creates a mindset that the natural status of the being of a black person is to be a slave. Mm-hmm. It's not a slave. It's a person who was enslaved. So mm-hmm. I prefer the term enslaved people. I also prefer to recognize the true history that black people freed themselves from slavery. Very good. Yeah. Right. Yeah. And that's an easy conversation to have, but white people immediately get knee jerk angry. Talking about this white fragility you're talking about. They get angry when you say, well, who signed the Emancipation Proclamation? Blah, blah, blah, blah. Who signed the Make 'em Slaves in the First Place proclamation, dumbass? You can't simultaneously be the cure and the disease. You can't do that. Also, what's most important about Abraham Lincoln is he believed, and this is his own words, you can mm-hmm. read them, in his debate with Senator Douglas leading up to the 1960 presidential election during mm-hmm. the 1956 primaries, he stated that the natural status of the African race is inferior to the white race, mm-hmm. and he doesn't believe that there'll ever be a world where white people and black people can live equally. In fact, probably the better solution is send them back to Africa. Yeah. Correct. Mm-hmm. And that was what he said. He stated on recorded public record in a debate with Senator Douglas leading up to the 1960 presidential election. So why do I bring all that up? Why do I say where'd the Confederates go after the war? Why do I bring up Abraham Lincoln's views on the African race, as he called it? And why do I bring up what people believe is making him the great emancipator? The reason I bring that up is post-Civil War America, which we're in right now, never, ever, ever, ever, ever, ever, say that as many times as you can, ever, ever, addressed, educated, fixed, resolved the things that led up to the Civil War. Mm-hmm. Never did. The institution of slavery was treated as a financial conversation. In the North, too, people pretend there's this imaginary world where the people in the North were like these godly anti-slavery saints and the people in the South were just pro-slavery, which you got the South part right, but you got the North part wrong. And the fact is America was pro-slavery. It's just how that looked felt different to different people. But nobody in that conversation was having a pro-human conversation, minus maybe John Brown. And so when the war was over, America should have had this reckoning. Hey, guys, let's sit down and address some things. Let's fix some things. Let's go forward and make this better. Guys, for the last, 200 years at that time, we've been treating black people this way. And we've had this mindset that they're like pets to us because white people during that time labeled black people the same as pets. Mm-hmm. And let's get better. Let's evolve past that. Let's educate ourselves past that. America didn't do that. You know what America did instead? They created Jim Crow laws.
1: Oh, yeah.
0: You know what America did instead? You know what America did instead? They wrote the 13th Amendment on purpose. They on purposely said slavery and involuntary servitude shall be abolished except when found duly convicted of a crime. That language is on purpose. They created vagrancy laws in 1866 when the 13th Amendment was written in 1865. And vagrancy laws said, if you're unemployed and you're standing around, you don't got a job, that's a crime. The words no loitering on every store you ever been to in America started in 1866 with vagrancy laws. Loitering was a law that was meant to put black people in jail because once you've been duly convicted of a crime, you can be a slave again by the letter of the 13th Amendment. So rather than come into a reckoning, rather than saying, hey, man, we need to resolve this very clear divide in our country. Instead, they said, we want our brothers to make amends with each other. Let's just let all the Confederates go back home. And then the South said, hey, North, will you take your federal troops out of the South? Because we just want to live our life. And you guys are, because by the way, if you don't know what happened post-Civil War, the federal troops were in the South enforcing the Emancipation Proclamation, which is why Juneteenth is a holiday by itself, which is why I get pissed

0: often white people try to downplay what Juneteenth is, but I digress. The point is this. From 1865 to present day, we have never, ever, ever, ever reconciled that very same dehumanization that you're referring to, and it still exists today. I watched a video yesterday, and I downloaded it on my phone, of a guy, it was a black guy, who went somewhere, I think he was in Alabama, and he was talking to a white guy. And he asked the white guy, hey man, you know, if I paid you $100, would you act black? I don't know what led up to this conversation. I have no idea what led up to it, but he said that. That's where the video started. The white guy's response was, hey, he's old. This guy's this old white guy who's not ashamed to basically say racist things. His wife even admits that they're racist. That's the concept of this video. Anyway, the white guy says, man, if I was acting black, I'd have already robbed you. And then the black guy laughs. Yeah, the black guy laughs. And the white guy says, you're laughing, but am I wrong? Am I wrong? Am I wrong? And I want to pause right there. That right there is a snapshot into the mentality of white America. He doesn't believe he's wrong. When he says, am I wrong, he's being dead ass serious. Because he truly believes that if a black people are around in large number, they're just going to rob you. They truly believe this is what white people will do. Why do they believe that? Because this dehumanization that you're referring to has continued. You brought up the story of my dad talking about black people selling drugs and getting food stamps and us doing the same thing, and how I juxtaposed those things, how it was okay for my dad, not okay for black people. That's because in my dad's mind, that was the natural state of black people. You're just lazy. You're going to sell drugs. You're going to live on food stamps. Not the natural state of white people. The guy in this video I just referenced, natural state of black people is you're going to rob me. Natural state of white people, not the same. And so this dehumanization that was a present and the antebellum America is still present now. We've never educated ourselves past it. We've never fixed it. We've never taken any effort as a nation to resolve it. In fact, every effort we've ever taken as a nation to resolve it has been met with resistance, just like we see in last year when they took black people out of the museums for military history, when they killed DEI programs, when they killed affirmative action programs, when they rewrote the history of black contributions to America. It's all the same thing. You can draw a straight line from the Confederate States of America, from the CSA to the MAGA. You can draw a straight line from CSA to MAGA. They're connected. It's the same people. It's the same group of people. It's the same ideology. We are literally fighting the Civil War still, and people don't realize that. It was a Cold War from 1866 to 2026, and now it's getting kinetic again. The Civil War never ended.
1: You know, again, there's a lot that you're saying there that is so true. I'll never say that you don't know how right you are, but I want to make sure that I add to that and affirm what it is that you're saying, because, you know, you're talking about, you know, vagrancy laws during Jim Crow. And, you know, this is also the reason why it's illegal to forage for food. We have to buy our food at grocery stores. We have to own a ton of land and plant our own food. But, you know, it's illegal to forage for food like how, you know, frontiersmen did back in the day. And that was intentional to stop black people from eating, to force them into a framework that would allow them to be exploited for their labor one way or the other. And there's so much of this country, the way this country is designed, that has its roots in racism. And a lot of it, racism during the Jim Crow era. And people have not been educated, to your point, to see that we're all stuck in this holding pattern because it keeps black people at the bottom. But, you know, for white people, white supremacy harms them as well.
0: Yes.
1: Because it keeps them in this same framework. And then another thing that you said is that, you know, this lack of education, a couple of great examples of societies where they actually took the steps to educate their population. The first that comes to mind is Germany. And then, you know, in apartheid South Africa, they had, you know, Truth and Reconciliation. These were concerted efforts by the government to teach the extent of the crimes, we'll say, of the government to the people, to the population. So that the population will know, so that they will own their mistake, and that everybody can move forward as a unified country, not fragmented very much in the way that the United States is. And so, again, your point is well made. And I think that, you know, people need to hear this. And it, and coming from you, especially for non-Black people, I think it's particularly potent, because we can say, we can have very Black conversations on this show, but, you know, our voice will go so far when it comes to, you know, speaking to non-Black allies and potential allies. And your voice, I think, you know, carries a little bit further, and it has a little bit more in the way of authenticity. So, you know, I appreciate the response. I appreciate the depth and the informed nature of the responses that you've been giving so far. Now, for those non-Black allies, potential allies, you know, a lot of these folks, they were super active in 2020, right? And, you know, now they've kind of, you know, their bullhorns are at home and the batteries died in them and, you know, they're not outside. What do you say to these people in terms of, you know, where we are now as a country and what their role should have been and could be at this point?
0: Yeah, I think where we are as a country, I said this a few months ago, and I appreciate the opportunity to say it again. Where we are as a country is a result of what we've allowed this country to do to everybody else for 250 years. After Alex Priddy was murdered, I was on the Don Lemon show, and Don Lemon was asking me, I forgot what he asked me, but I said, well, Don, let's look over the factors here. Mm-hmm. He was legally armed. The police approached him first. He complied with the police officers and still was murdered. But I'm not talking about Alex Priddy. I'm talking about Philando Castile. Mm-hmm. And I said that very on purpose, obviously, to juxtapose what happened to Alex Priddy to what happened to Philando Castile, because what we've allowed the police to do to Black and brown and indigenous people in this country for 250 years is now what we're seeing happening to white people, because that was always the case. Malcolm said in the 1960s that the chickens have come home to roost. This is what's happening. These chickens are coming home to roost. This has always been a class war. It's always been a class war, but they've used racism and bigotry as a way to divide us, to be the backbone of that class war. Mm-hmm. White people were taught, you might be poor, but at least you ain't Black. Absolutely. And it was way more important to not be Black than it was to not be poor. Like I said earlier, we were taught that money don't buy happiness. Well, I've learned that poverty don't buy anything. They want to keep you in poverty and make you convince you that poverty is happiness, because I would rather have my morals and values than have money. But your morals and values are literally that Black people are, you know, robbers and drug dealers. And then down south, you get told this thing where there's a difference between a Black person and N-word, right? I'll never forget, I was about 15 years old. My cousin was over at my house. I might have been 16, I don't know. My dad's cousin, not my cousin, but my dad's cousin was over at the house. They were in the living room. They were rolling up some cannabis to enjoy. And my cousin was going on about this guy he ran into, and he kept calling him N-word, N-word, N-word. And then he ran to this other guy who was also a Black guy. He's different. And he ended his whole little story with, and see, that's the difference between a Black man and an N-word. A Black man works hard, takes care of his family, cares for his children, does what's right. I said, so that makes you a Black man. And the whole room stopped. He looked at me and said, what'd you say? I said, does that make you a Black man? Well, what? And he really got mad. Like, you don't, these are real life white supremacists I'm talking to. And he got upset. He stood up and he said, well, he looked at my dad. He said, I don't know what your son. My dad said, what are you talking about, boy? And I said, if a Black man is somebody who takes care of his family and works hard, don't you do that? Looking at my dad's cousin, aren't you a hardworking guy? Because what I was trying to point out was this ridiculous assertion that I can separate Black people between Black people and N-words, but we don't have that separation. White
1: wow.
0: people.
1: Okay. I see.
0: That's what I was trying to say. If the values you're assigning to the Black man that isn't the N-word are the same values you yourself claim to live by, what's the difference between you and a Black man? That's what I was trying to get across to him. Sure. And the reason that they got so mad is because they got what I was saying, and they didn't like that. Yeah. They don't like the reality that you and a Black man are not different, right? Then stop this N-word stuff. And so this was the reality down south. It's the reality in white America. The reality in white America is that you are taught that we are mildly better than the Black person. You might be poor, but at least you ain't Black. And that's what keeps us in this plight that we are in. 86% of Americans will die in the same or lower socioeconomic status they were born into. And that's because this has always been a class war. And my thing is, if you buy into anti-DEI framing, if you buy into anti-immigrant framing, if you buy into 13% of the population commits 50% of the crime, if you buy into trans people are dangerous society, if you buy into that, you're trading your own people. You're a class traitor. Because all of that is a mythology, are feelings that are created to control you so that you won't see the real class war happening. The only people that are DEI hires, that are taking money they don't deserve, that are sucking off the system, that are welfare queens, are the billionaire class.
1: Yep.
0: And if you don't wake up and realize that, we're all doomed.
1: Yeah, well said. Now, I want to switch gears here because I would love to get your thoughts here. What do you think that black people might get wrong about white allies? And what do you think maybe white allies might get wrong about black people? Because, you know, I know that you've had to navigate some tricky waters yourself. Let's open the conversation up to that.
0: As far as what black people might get wrong about white allies, I can't speak to that. I can never speak for the experience or thoughts of the black community. But what white people get wrong a lot, and I wish they would do better at, is first of all, don't be an ally. That's lame. Be an accomplice, right?
1: Oh, okay, I like that.
0: It's like, you know, an ally chooses when, like you just said, in 2020, I'll stand up, in 2022, I won't. So if you're an ally to a community, you choose when or when to not stand up for that community. But an accomplice is, we're riding, right? And I think that white people, I truly believe this, and I don't, and if you're a white person listening to this, I'm not saying this to insult you, but if you feel insulted, that's good because I'm talking to you, and I want you to sit on this. I want you to marinate with this. Too many white people just want the good white person sticker. See, I'm a good white person. I'm not a racist. And once they have that, we're good here.
1: Yeah. Then they let the batteries die in their bull.
0: Yeah, yeah, exactly. Mm-hmm. Wish you the best of luck. You guys all see that I'm a good white person now, right? Cool. So I'm going to go back to living my white life and doing the things I got to do. And of course, part of that's late stage capitalism. People have to go to work and survive. But, you know, I tell every white person, black people got to go to work and pay their bills too. But guess what? They don't get to just stop talking about racism or stop experiencing racism because it's an everyday reality for non-white people. So you as a white person needs to make it an everyday reality for you. I've heard white people say, you know, in front of me to their kids, when my kids were playing with other kids and a topic came up naturally in this setting because we were in public and it involved race. And the white mother says to her 5-year-old kid, "Well, no, son, some people just think different." And I'm like, no, tell them. Tell your white kid about racism. Fucking tell them. Sorry. Because if the 5-year-old black kid can experience it, your 5-year-old white kid can hear about it, man. Talk about it. Do it. And so I think that what white people get wrong about black people so often, even the ones that are trying to deconstruct and get wrong, is that, oh, you just talk about race too much. You just bring up the race card. Everything's about race. And the fact is, black people are the only ones that got it right. Yeah, everything is about race. And that was our decision. We did that. We made it about race. That was an us thing. You mentioned earlier you didn't grow up in a white home. Brother, you know whiteness better than I do because you've had to survive it your entire life.
1: Yeah.
0: So, like, I wish more white people realized that this isn't just a thing where you yourself needs to recognize your internal biases and your internal white supremacy. And this isn't just a thing where you have to now deconstruct yourself. It's a thing where you now have the moral, ethical responsibility to educate others. You have the moral, ethical responsibility to make other people see what you've seen. You have the moral, ethical responsibility to put yourself on the front line, to put yourself between white supremacy and black and brown bodies. That is your job now that you've seen the light. Too many white people want to see the light and then, draw back, retreat to a place of comfort and convenience. Sure. And Dr. King taught us that the true character of a person is not who they are in time of comfort and convenience, but who they are in a time of challenge and controversy.
1: Absolutely.
0: And I think that once you have become the white person that sees the light, as it were, you don't get the good white person sticker. You now get the moral, ethical responsibility to fight white supremacy until it is dead.
1: I love that. I know we're short on time. I want to ask you just one more quick question, if I can.
0: Sure.
1: Again, for the allies, the future allies and the activists and so forth that have listened to our conversation, you've inspired today or inspired at some point in their journey. Let's say they want to follow in your footsteps, whatever the case is. Give us, you know, three things that they should be focused on. Number one is reading books. Okay, so I need two more from you for people starting their journey. What should they be focused on? What should they be reading about? What should they know about the government? You know,
0: talk about. Sure. I'm going to say this, and it sounds cliche and rhetoric to people who have this conversation all the time, but I mean this from the bottom of my heart, and I mean that. Number one, don't follow in my footsteps. Follow in the footsteps of the black liberators who paved the way for this type of fight, and I mean that. And the number two thing you can do after reading books is listen to black women. You know what I've learned, and I mean this so sincerely. Some people hear me say this, oh, you're virtual signaling, or you're this, or you're that. Cool, man. I'm not. I'm telling you, I learned this through experience. Black women get it right 99.9% of the time. Nobody's perfect. I'm not trying to say anybody's perfect. But, man, do black women have this stuff figured out.
1: Yeah.
0: And I've just learned, like, if I go somewhere, if I go to a rally and I see a black woman on a megaphone, I shut up and I pay attention. If they say, guys, we're going this way, I'm going that way. And I've really learned, and there's reasons for that. Now, we could have a longer sustained conversation as to why that reality is true, but it's true.
1: Sure.
0: Black women really got this thing figured out. Not to say that black men don't, not to say that black and brown people as a whole don't, because they do much more than white people. But listen to black women. Like, during the year 2025, the most successful boycott against a corporation was the Target boycott. The Target boycott hurt Target, took them to their knees. That was started and organized by Dr. Nakima Armstrong, one of the four black women that organized City Church protests in Minnesota. Black women got it figured out. Just follow black women. And number three, the number three thing that you can honestly do is divest yourself from your whiteness. People say to me all the time, like, oh, how do you say this stuff about white people? Aren't you white? Yeah, but I'm not, I don't feel that my identity or that my worth as a being is tied to my whiteness. And that's a hard thing to do. That's a hard thing to do, that when you hear somebody say white people, that you don't internalize it. But see, what people don't realize about me is I don't internalize it. I can be around people that say, oh, white people do this. And then they'll look at me and they'll say, oh, because I often find myself in rooms where I might be the only white person. And they'll say, oh, no offense, Jolly. I say, none taken. When you say the word white, I don't see it as a mirror anymore because I've divested myself from my whiteness. Now, this
1: I
0: is
1: see like, what you mean, yeah.
0: Yeah, this is like a advanced step for people who are trying to like deconstruct. Yeah. But when I say I've divested myself from my whiteness, I have not abdicated myself from the responsibility of my whiteness. I'm going to repeat that. I have not abdicated myself of the responsibility of my whiteness. I have a moral, ethical responsibility to be anti-racist, a moral, ethical responsibility to force those in my community to deconstruct from their whiteness. I have a moral, ethical responsibility to call out the harms and wrongdoings of white supremacy in an effort to defeat white supremacy. But I do not have a moral, ethical responsibility to be invested in my whiteness any longer, because the system of white supremacy requires us to invest ourselves into our whiteness. It requires us to turn a blind eye when whiteness is the rule. It requires us to turn a blind eye when it doesn't affect us. It requires us to turn a blind eye when the wrongs are happening in support of whiteness. That's called investing yourself in your whiteness. You cannot wear what's called dreadlocks at work. White people don't worry about that. They don't wear them anyway. That's called investing yourself in your whiteness. I hear that rule. I hear my employer say you can't wear dreadlocks. By the way, I hate the term dreadlocks, but for the purpose of white people, for the purpose of white people understanding this conversation, I hear my employer say you can't wear dreadlocks at work. I don't say nothing. I stay silent because it doesn't affect me. And I also say things like, well, it looks unprofessional. That's a good rule. It only looks unprofessional to you because you got a problem with blackness. So what I'm saying is you're invested in your whiteness, which is why you say silent in the face of obvious white supremacy, but it's not obvious to you because you're not educated, which is step one. If you were, that's why I have these steps in very specific order. If you, number one, educate yourself, you'll know what white supremacy looks like. If number two, you'll listen to black women, you'll know what to do with it. And if number three, you divest from your whiteness, you might make it to a point where we actually defeat white supremacy in this country.
1: I love it. Well said. Your socials before you go, so people can lock in with you if they haven't already.
0: Absolutely. I appreciate you having me on. I appreciate what you guys are doing on this show. I appreciate the conversations that you're harboring. I am Jolly_Good_Ginger on all social media platforms.
1: I appreciate you. Once again, Jolly Good Ginger, a.k.a. Russell Jolly Ellis. Thank you so much for your time, man.
0: Appreciate you, brother.
1: And be sure to find us on all platforms at Civic Cypher, CIVICCIPHER. And until next time, y'all, peace.
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3: 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It's community radio. Who's the community? We the people are the community. Hello out there in listening land. It's been a long time since I've been in the station. This has been a long time, but hello out there. Goodness gracious.
4: They calling you.
3: That's my aunt, my husband's auntie.
4: You can take it? I got you.
3: No.
4: Okay.
3: Turn it off. Why is it not turning off? Oh, Lord. Go ahead and take it.
4: All right. So, it has been a while since both me and Philly have been in the studio together. And I think that tonight's going to be interesting. We got a lot to talk about. Some local things, some not so local things. So, go get your water, your tea. Your adult beverage, if you consume those, and get ready for a very informing and entertaining show. Now we'll start with the local scope first, because there's some things happening here in the Central Columbia area, amongst other things. So, things that are kind of affecting the city right now. If you live in East Columbia or you frequent the Clark Lane area, they have shut Clark Lane down right there after the bus depot, the school bus station, and before the car wash. So just the traffic over there is crazy. People that live in that area, including myself, are having to divert and go all type of other ways, forcing traffic to be in places where there is not usually traffic. And I have yet to see any positivity come out of that particular situation.
3: Man, I seen that yesterday when we went after I spoke in Centralia, gave a word of encouragement to the people, and we came back to Columbia and we stopped at Golden Corral, and I was like, wow.
4: Yeah. That's where it stops. That the bus
3: deep,
4: station.
3: It was deep down in there. I was like, what?
4: It's going to be done in October, they say.
3: No.
4: That's what they say. But from what I'm seeing, it's a lot of process. A lot of progress, excuse me.
3: Man.
4: Things being done.
3: We sure done had a lot of infrastructure going on lately.
4: We'll get into more infrastructural news in a little bit.
3: I don't know nothing about it.
4: We got to talk about some local news, some different things happening. On the community level, the president of the University of Missouri.
3: Was it Bruce Leroy?
4: No, Munchoy.
3: Oh, Munchoy. That's his name. Bruce Munchoy?
4: No, his name is Munchoy.
3: Oh, just Munchoy?
4: Yeah.
3: Okay.
4: and it puts, he put out a disclaimer for students telling them to avoid Walnut Street between 8th and 9th. Now, if you are familiar with that area, now I'm just going to give y'all a play-by-play of all the businesses within that specific area. So you've got, and I'm going to start west, north, and work my way east. So you got Room 38, right, which is a hot spot for students, you know, local folks, everybody. And they just had a more recent health inspection surprise come out in the Tribune about live cockroaches in the kitchen. So yeah, and my wife ate there like a week before that. It's just, you know, interesting. But hey, this is public knowledge,
3: public record.
4: I read it in the newspaper. So
3: wait a minute, like crawling roaches,
4: live, alive? Yes, live
3: in the kitchen.
4: In the kitchen
3: at Room 38.
4: Yes. Now moving on. You got the 50-yard line sports bar and grill. You got Sweets and Things, which is a candy store, newer to the area. You got Rain Bar. You have 44 Canteen, which is a local hot spot for, you know, it's fantabulous lunch spot. You got the Tap Room on 9th, which is, you know, a nice bar. You got two salons right there. Then you got Crustaceans, right? And then right there on the corner across the street from, across the parking lot from the bank is a bar called Son of a Gun. Now, that's...
3: Hold on, wait a minute. It's a bar called what?
4: Son of a Gun.
3: Son of a Gun.
4: Yeah. Okay. It's nice in there. I've been in there a couple times. And then you got Blue Note right across the street from Son of a Gun, right? Yeah. So those are all of the businesses that are encapsulated in what I would call between that 8th, 9th, and Walnut triangle, right? When you tell people who are not from here to avoid those areas, imagine what you are doing to the prospective business, you know, just foot traffic of the businesses in those areas, right? Now, he's talking about for sake of safety and because there have been, you know, a couple of altercations in that area. But it's downtown Columbia. There's literally fights everywhere. I've been,
3: I've seen
4: full on like brawls in front of my house, the bar downtown Columbia, which is primarily a student bar, right? You get fights right there in front of that. Was it Nash Vegas?
3: Nash Vegas, Harpo's.
4: Well, the Harpo's just had someone fall off the roof.
3: Sure did.
4: Right, critically injured, and I've been kind of tracking that, and it looks like he's going to make it with some life altering injuries. So, you know, prayers to him and his family. But why are we targeting? Why is he Munchoy targeting one specific area of downtown Columbia?
3: Yeah, because he make it sound he making it sound like. Like these are not just isolated incidents. He make it sound like there's Pookie and Ray Ray and them is just standing on the corner, just waiting for you to walk by to do something.
4: Oh, they're gonna rob you, or yeah, gonna, you know.
3: And that's not the truth, because
4: when you involve high liquor consumption, right? You involve. I mean, you can go to any cannabis dispensary and buy whatever it is that you want to buy, right? If you like to partake in that. When you combine substances or just people cannot, you know, maintain their composure with one simple substance, right? People fight. That's what people do. Yeah. I mean, and we cannot place blame on one specific area because people just so happen to have phones out and a fight went mostly viral on a local stance, right? Well, go ahead.
3: I'm struggling just with everything right now.
4: Well, like
3: all of it, because I'm like,
4: we have, there's fights. There's fights in Dallas. There's fights in Austin. You know, with in the age of cell phones, where you can get two people to film a fight from two different angles, and the fight may have lasted less than a minute. It can go viral that fast and cast an entire rain cloud on that particular area because certain people get a hold of it, they big it up, and then suddenly you got people in positions of power, quote unquote, tell people in to avoid these areas.
3: I don't think it's fair.
4: Now,
3: it's not fair.
4: It could be safe to say that if you are concerned about facial recognition technology in like the era of flock cameras, I would tell you to avoid the University of Missouri campus because they have signs that will tell you, hey, we use these cameras on campus.
3: You are being recorded.
4: Right. So, I mean, we can pick and choose where we have a problem with. Mm-hmm. That's low-hanging fruit.
3: Hmm.
4: Right? I mean, what's the fix? How about instead of you dividing people and telling people to avoid these areas and doing the whole dog and pony show that they did when they walked around downtown with, you know, how about you understand the dynamics of the nightlife here in Columbia? Because you can go to any club just about and see just about everybody in that room. It's a very diverse crowd in most of these venues in Columbia, especially the areas that you're calling out.
3: Yeah, are very diverse. I mean, like, it's a lot. It was a lot. I was surprised to see that many. And I was like, oh, why is he trying to divide? He probably need to be studying things over there on that university campus.
4: Oh, well, you know, they're very good at making sure certain things that happen on the campus do not make headlines right? It's control the narrative, right? Yeah, That's what everything's about, right?
3: Yeah, everything's about control the narrative.
4: Yeah, we can point everything north of campus, right?
3: Excuse me, hold that thought. What are people thinking? I mean, as Columbia continues to grow, things are going to manifest.
4: That's what cities do. Yeah. When you get a whole bunch of people that are from all these different areas, people are going to argue. People are going to fight. It may not even be full-blown gang violence. It might be a domestic dispute.
3: You never know what it is.
4: These things happen. I think the problem is people are refusing to accept the fact that Columbia is growing the way it is growing, and these are the issues that are a part of a city, a small city at that. But if you spend a weekend in Kansas City and you go to Westport, you're gonna see a fight or two. You stay late, right?
3: And all this, everything that's going on in our growing city is not Barbara Buffalo's fault.
4: No. That's just, you know, low hanging fruit once again, right? It's just, you know, these are scapegoats and people that are easy to point the finger at.
3: Keyboard cowards, because everybody's anonymous anymore.
4: I think that when we put stuff out there like that, right? How about you go into these businesses and say, what can I do to help you? What can I do to make this area safer? That's not a part of the dog and pony show where you walking around with camera crews. Come as a individual, man to man, man to business owner to University of Missouri president. What can I do to help?
3: As a leader.
4: Do I need to ask University of Missouri Police Department to maybe extend their patrol range? There's all kinds of stuff that can be done besides, they put flock cameras on every corner, in that area. But I don't see that as a necessary deterrent.
3: Man, look, it's a lot going on in the city. 'Cause
4: if you stay late downtown, you're going to see the students fight. You're going to see jaywalking. You're going to see kids riding through downtown in big, you know, big diesel trucks with no shirts on, doing whatever.
3: Yeah.
4: Right? And they are students.
3: They still ride the loop, too.
4: Yeah, a little bit. But most of them kids, you know, come from rural areas. Pretend to come from rural areas. Yeah. Right? Because a lot of them come from suburbs and just like, you know, wearing boots and cutting their jeans on purpose with scissors. But yeah, you know, it's real. Look, I call it how I see it. You know, and they drive trucks that take up two parking spots with off-road tires that will never see gravel road, right? I worked the university. I worked at the university for overnights for 2 years. I got to see it all. You know, and like, there are a lot of things that happen on campus that's like, oh, this should probably make the news. You'll never hear about it.
3: Never hear about it. Never hear about it.
4: Yeah. So, I mean.
3: Unless it's with the Black Culture Club and committees and different things. Low-hanging
4: fruit,
3: right?
4: Low-hanging fruit. It's easy, right? We are, as far as Black culture goes, we're the scapegoat for everything.
3: Man.
4: Right?
3: And we was put into this position. We've been succotashed into this position.
4: I mean, some stuff yes, some stuff no.
3: Just the pathologies that just people cannot get a hold of to change.
4: Our culture is a commodity.
3: Man.
4: Right? People love everything about Black culture, but don't necessarily like Black people. Anyway, I digress. Now, talking about... we're going to kind of transition to a Midwestern region area. If you are very, if you're familiar with Gary, Indiana, it's outside of Chicago. It's the birthplace of the Jackson family. Yeah, I'm talking about Michael Jackson, Janet, Tito, all the whole nine, the whole crew, right? They spent a little over 2 weeks without power. And most of Gary... has now been restored, but it took 2 weeks to get power restored, right? And for I think this is an issue because this was largely underreported.
3: And why is
4: largely underreported, right? Because a storm came through with 99 mile an hour winds and knocked out power line, you know, trees fall over, stuff like that. Typical damage to infrastructure when you have a storm. That's common. Now, here's the problem I have. A story broke out. I'm not, this is what I've heard from the people that live in Gary, because it was the narrative. They're saying that their power and light repair people could not repair power because they were shot at. Now,
3: who shot at them? Because they ain't had no power. So how could somebody see to shoot at them?
4: I mean, I don't know. That's not, I don't think that's a decent question. It does not matter what ghetto you go to around the world. If people are here to help to restore power, there's no clown in X amount of square miles that was willing to take shots at someone who is going to restore power to the area. Right. So I have serious problems with that narrative, and people in that area do as well. Right. Because I did, you know, I was doing a lot of own listening to, there was a couple of TikTokers and a couple of guys on Instagram that I was like actively checking up on update. They've given like day to day updates, you know, and it took, you know, Keith Lee. The guy that does the food reviews on TikTok. He was a MMA fighter for a little bit. But he went viral. Him and Trey the Truth, who is a rapper out of Houston, Texas. And it took them spread, not only just, you know, sharing the story that was already been told by folks in Gary, Indiana, but, you know, they touched down and helped. Keith Lee shut down one of the main streets and bought out every vendor, and they served free food for like a week straight, you know, multiple days, right? Trader Truth, who is a rapper from Houston, pulled up with three semi-trucks worth of supplies and let people have what they need. He was giving out paper towels, water, essential stuff, cutting down trees, right? Now, a week ago, you started to hear some mainstream media outlets had picked up the story, but this was after Gary had already been out of power for a week, right? If this had been another town that had a horrific story, would there have been faster coverage? Would there have been faster aid?
3: So what are you saying? Is this a predominantly...
4: Yes, Gary is a predominantly black
3: area?
4: Area, right? Oh, okay. But it was not just Gary.
3: Oh, okay.
4: It was most of northwestern Indiana, which is not predominantly black.
3: Oh.
4: Right? Oh. So, you know, it was a issue brought to light by people in an underserved community that shed light on the entire area that went without power, mm-hmm. right? So power has been restored as of 5 days ago, right? And I was wanting to talk about this last week, but I couldn't get here. But out of the 375,000 people in northwest Indiana, Gary's lights were the last to be turned on. Now, Gary has a population of 67,000 people.
3: Mm.
4: Right? I'm not, you know, I'm, y'all.
3: He said, I.
4: Read between the lines.
3: Oh, my God.
4: Is all I'm saying. And a little bit after that, Memphis, Tennessee was out of power. A couple places in Georgia were out of power for, you know, a couple days here at a time. So
3: they testing it.
4: Well, here's my segue, because you're not wrong. A little bit after that, the current presidential administration declared a national emergency over America's energy grid. And said because of aging infrastructure and potentially cyber attacks from foreign enemies, our U.S. energy grid is at risk of 100 times more blackouts by 2028. Right?
3: The Simpsons told us.
4: Did they do something about that?
3: Mm-hmm. They did a show about blackout.
4: I mean, if there's one good way to freak a whole bunch of people out who are dependent on the internet, cut everything off.
3: Mm-hmm.
4: Right? Mm-hmm. And I think the biggest, hearing that this has now become a common occurrence,
3: mm-hmm.
4: right, that we're having places go without power. What can you do? What should you do? I'm not saying go out and panic buy everything. I'm not saying go spend $4,000 on a generator or
3: do all the stuff. They
4: can. There are cheaper ones, but you know.
3: I mean, because if you need a generator, or if we would need a generator, mm-hmm. what would that look like? I mean, like, does the generator? I mean, because you can't hook the gas. I mean the. You can't hook the air conditioner up to the generator.
4: It depends on the size.
3: Or the heater in the wintertime.
4: It depends on the size, right? There's a lot to it.
3: And there's a lot of people who don't have the money to get.
4: And that's the thing, right? So, you know, you hear about opportunists in some of these situations, people that, okay, oh, we got a blackout. We're going to break in wherever and take whatever.
3: Oh, Lord.
4: Right?
3: Buckle up, boys. Here we go.
4: Look, I am not here to incite fear by any means, but I do think that it's important to be
3: aware
4: of patterns.
3: Mm-hmm. Uh-huh.
4: Right?
3: In my Scooby-Doo voice.
4: So, you know, do what you can, you know, to make sure that you and yours will be okay in the event of a blackout due to aging infrastructure, storm, you know, whatever the case may be. If it happens, you know, do what you can. Know your neighbors, right? Know the people around you. Help out where you can and be a human first, you know, is what I would advise. I don't, you know, want to incite panic or fear or anything like that, because it is scary enough. You know, I couldn't imagine being without power for 2 weeks. I camp, I hunt, I fish, I do, well, not fish, like, fishing's boring to me, but I can fish.
3: so, what does, I'm trying to think, what that would look like for us. Mm-hmm. Is it kind of like when the world shut down during COVID? Well, no, because we still had...
4: You got power.
3: Yeah, we had power and heat and stuff.
4: So this week we're under heat advisory.
3: Ooh, right.
4: Imagine this type of weather without AC, right? Right.
3: That could be deadly for some people.
4: Ain't no could be. It is. And winter is just as, if not more deadly.
3: For the cold.
4: And then the thing is, like, people's like, oh, I'll just get in my car. Okay, well, electricity goes out. Typically, electricity powers your gas station pumps, right? Fuel is already finite at almost $4 a gallon, right? So be smart. Do what you can. And I'm not telling people to go panic buy everything off the shelf and prepare for apocalypse or whatever. But, you know, do, you know, just make sure you and yours are going to be okay if it does happen. Right. Because remember the toilet paper scare in 2020. Right. Anytime there's a relative crisis, the general public is going to beat it to death times 12. Mm-mm. Right. So, yeah. That's just kind of where we are, and you know, official statements from our administration and patterns that we can look at in real time. Yeah. So, what you got?
3: No. Hey, it's 6:24 in Como City. Let me let you know that Jazz Forward Initiative presents the 2026 Missouri Jazz Music Festival, Saturday, September the 12th. On the outdoor stage at Rose Music Hall at 1013 Park Avenue in Columbia, Missouri. The doors open at noon. Oh, and the music starts at 1 p.m. This concert includes the Antonio Foster Quintet, Hot Like Mars, and Tom Andy's Quartet, and the Mark Literary Group. More information is available by calling 573-338-1937. 1937. Oh, my mom was born in 1937. Or visiting the website at missourijazz.net. Yeah, I don't really have anything. School, this is the second
4: week. How you doing over there? How's it looking?
3: It's, you know what?
4: How are you adjusting with the new principal?
3: Yep. I'm adjusting with the new principal just fine. It's the kids that's not adjusting to the rules and the regulations.
4: Already.
3: Got about 12 bus tickets already. I'm just like, Lord have mercy. And I've done this all my life. Like, this is my dream job. This is what I wanted to do, you know, because I remember what I didn't have as a kid, and I wanted to be that to all the kids who didn't have what I thought I needed so bad. But they not studying me. They don't want to hear what I'm saying. Some of them do. Some of them will listen. But the majority of them, they struggle in that area. Like this morning, I do bus duty. I'm out at the buses. This is for buses and daycares only. I'm sorry. Parent drop-off is around the front of the building. And I'm sorry. You have to wait in that long line. Yes, you do. You know, I mean, I'm sorry.
4: Yeah.
3: Well, you know, she just stood there. She just looked at me and, and just put the little girl out the car. And the little girl came on. I was just like, dang. So you just go, people are just, it's crazy to me how people are just so unkind, uncouth.
4: Selfish
3: and just like entitled. Like, I told you, this is not parent drop-off. Mm-hmm. You can't drop your kid off back here. This is for buses.
4: But were there buses back there, too?
3: Yeah, she was behind a bus. It was two in front of her, and she just pulled up like it wasn't nothing, like I wasn't saying nothing or nothing. And see, I take pride in self-assessing myself and staying positive and staying professional because I'm the home cool communicator. So I have to stay positive and professional.
4: You just said home cool communicator? Mm-hmm.
3: Yeah. I have to keep it cool. I have to keep it cool. But my tolerance for that kind of stuff, like, sis, you're an adult, you know? And what are you showing your child? If I'm telling you, no, ma'am, you can't do that, and you're just going to do it anyway.
4: Yeah, it's just a defiance, and then you wonder why your kid won't listen to you in general.
3: Oh, my goodness.
4: And or even like, oh, I'm sorry, I didn't mean to, you know, or, you know.
3: Nothing. Just like my words were nothing. And that kind of really bothered me. Mm. That bothered me. You know? I don't know. But it's a lot of stuff that's been bothering me. I've been processing appropriately. Mm-hmm. You know? But it's still, I can tell. And I'm telling you, you're going through social media, all of this racist stuff, the bigotry, the racism, the microaggressions, the nastiness, the disrespect, the insults.
4: Yeah.
3: It is heavy.
4: Yeah.
3: It's heavy.
4: We live in a time where
3: it's gonna be heavy, huh?
4: Well, mm-hmm. No, where division is approved.
3: Yeah,
4: it's appreciated by certain people. It's supported by our social media algorithms.
3: Division is appreciated by some people, but now if we broke off and segregated ourselves and went and started doing our own things, what, they gonna come back and start burning up our stuff again?
4: Maybe people tried that.
3: Yeah.
4: That
3: poor Nolan Wells. R.I.P. Nolan.
4: Remember that this was
3: still
4: really big news, I think, early this year, maybe early last year. There was an all-white community that was under fire because they were developing a neighborhood that was just for white people. And they were not accepting anyone of color. It didn't matter if you had a spouse of color. It didn't matter. Mm. Yeah, they could not complete that project.
3: Mm.
4: So, I mean, I don't know. I mean, we live at a time where, like, in terms of how people feel, I'm not in control of how another adult feels. If you feel that way, cool.
3: A lot of
4: that's on you and your heart, and that's between you and your maker.
3: They feeling funky.
4: But I think that, you know, a lot of people are asking, you know, and here's my thing. Does that world that is on the internet, is that what daily life looks like for you?
3: Absolutely
4: the internet?
3: Not. Absolutely
4: then
3: not.
4: Then why buy into it?
3: I've never had one of the experiences that moved me so much. You know, I know.
4: Well, you get people who are, may feel how they want to feel, and they feel comfortable typing their feelings and expressions out across social media, but they'll never say
3: things to your face.
4: Yeah, no.
3: Yeah,
4: never. That's what I'm saying,
3: yeah,
4: right?
3: Yeah, yeah.
4: And if, you know, if we get to a point, say, for instance, we have a blackout or power outage, and there's no power to Central Missouri for a week. What is that going to do? How is that going to shape the minds of people who are used to seeing a lot of negativity on these little handheld computers we got?
3: Mm.
4: Right? Will that change the way that the people look at their neighbors? The way that they look at certain streets, certain businesses, to kind of circle back to the beginning of the show?
3: Mm-hmm.
4: Right? now that you can't be fed and nursed by the algorithm that you've built on social media,
3: mm-hmm.
4: right? Because it will feed you the type of content that you spend the most time on.
3: Mm-hmm.
4: So if you spend a lot of time reading negative posts and diversive banter, stuff like that, or, you know, divisive banter, excuse me,
3: mm-hmm.
4: It will feed you that.
3: Mm-hmm.
4: And it's on us to, like, draw a line. Like, sometimes if I look at something, oh, this is an interesting story, and I start to see too much of it, I will say, I'm not interested in this. Don't show me no more of this.
3: Mm-hmm.
4: Right? just because, like, I thought it was interesting at the time. I don't want to be spoon-fed this every time I scroll.
3: Right.
4: Right? Because it can build

0: it ain't happening.
1: Part of me thinks that a lot of these are bot pages. They're not real people.
0: Oh, yeah. Well.
1: Right? A lot of that is, if they are a real person, is this person younger than 60? And did they live in Columbia when Columbia was a town?
0: Right.
1: Because we're a small city now.
0: Mm-hmm.
1: Columbia's changed in the last 20 years.
0: Right.
1: If you ain't lived here since 1995, of course it's not going to be the same.
0: Right. Right. Yep.
1: Right. You know, so, and then even looking at issues in these smaller towns, they got whole brawls in Hallsville, mm-hmm. You know, meth drug cases and bus and trial and what's that one lady that was taking money from healthcare patients and all that stuff from you know, all these other small town issues.
0: Yeah.
1: Right.
0: Yeah.
1: But
0: yeah,
1: you living in your town of 1400 people love to get on a post of a city you don't even live in anymore.
0: Right.
1: And talk about the negativity.
0: Right.
1: Right.
0: Right.
1: So thank you for giving us your attention and the time of day. Now go do something productive with yourself.
0: Right.
1: that's me on my soapbox.
0: Yeah. I'm tired of the Barbara Buffalo stuff. I'm tired of those little
1: The AI generated movies.
0: Yeah. Like, you got time sit up and do that.
1: Time and energy. Right?
0: You have for your low vibrational self.
1: I'm telling you, hatred and bigotry comes from infatuation. If you dislike somebody so much that you have enough time invested
0: to do
1: in
0: all
1: disliking
0: that.
1: This person, that I'm going to generate an AI movie. I'm going to write a script. I'm going to make this person say these things, and I'm going to drop four or five of them.
0: Oh my goodness. Right? What in the world?
1: Do you really hate this person, or is this some type of
0: infatuation?
1: Exactly. Are you really a fan? Are you just like, you know, so if you really dislike something or somebody, you should probably decrease the amount of time and energy that you spend thinking about that person.
0: And I don't understand.
1: Because do you really hate this person? Do you just love to hate this person?
0: What? Now, there you go. You love
1: I'm just saying,
0: to hate them.
1: Yeah.
0: Why would you watch somebody's channel? And you know, and I have a channel. And I'm not supported by a lot of people. And that's okay. But I'm just saying, why would you watch somebody you don't like? Why, does that make sense?
1: So here's my thing. I will say this because I do this. I will watch pages, people, influencers, quote unquote, that I do not particularly care for, because I am interested in different perspectives.
0: Right.
1: Even if I don't necessarily like the person that is coming from, or like their politics or their angles on life in general. But I do understand that these people do have a following, and there are people who will treat this person's word as gospel.
0: Mm.
1: So as me being a conscious person and understanding that there are a whole lot of people that don't like me because of various reasons.
0: Right, right.
1: I like to know why.
0: Right.
1: Or, you know, what's the thought process, the reasoning behind it, even if I don't like the message or the messenger, right?
0: Yeah, but you don't say anything mean.
1: I don't have. Yeah,
0: you don't do all that stuff. Some of these people,
1: I listen
0: are
1: to this stuff and be like, that don't make a lick of sense. But okay,
0: okay, have your way. But
1: yeah,
0: geez, I don't know. It's just, I don't know. I don't know.
1: Yeah, and I think, you know, I try to be more inclusive. I try to be more inclusive in terms of the people that I'm talking to, in terms of just, you know, reading posts from different people, listening to different stuff, stories, all those things. But I will say it is very hard to find people who are individual thinkers.
0: It sure is.
1: Right. And people who are able to think critically through a situation.
0: Mm-hmm.
1: Right. I'll give you an example. I'm pretty sure my wife is listening right now. And

0: Are you familiar with the Lindsey Clancy case?
1: Nope.
0: Now, I can't give you all the specifics, like location. I can give you like roundabouts. Yeah, you got the computer. You can type it up. Now, she is on trial.
1: For her kids?
0: Yes.
1: Yeah, oh, okay, okay.
0: Now, like, I haven't heard... My wife's been giving me, like, play-by-plays because her and, like, my sister-in-law and a couple of my wife's friends are, like, invested in this thing. And, like, so that's the only news that I was getting for a while. But apparently my wife been talking around my phone too much because so now I'm starting to see, like, people talking about it on a couple of different social media platforms. Now, I am... The reason I say this is because I don't know, you know, if you, the listener, are familiar with this case, but
1: you want me to do a case and background?
0: You can do, yeah, just real quick.
1: Okay, case and background. Clancy, case and background and possible outcomes. Clancy is charged with 3 counts of first degree murder for the January 2023 strangulation deaths of her children, Cora 5, Dawson 3, and Callie 8 months. She has pleaded not guilty by reason of lack of criminal responsibility.
0: Mm-hmm.
1: What that is?
0: Insanity.
1: Oh, a lack of criminal responsibility. Oh, that's how they put it for them.
0: Go ahead. Keep reading.
1: Okay. the jury can return one of several outcomes: guilty of first or second degree murder. A first-degree conviction carries mandatory sentence of life in prison without the possibility of parole. The second possibility is guilty of manslaughter, a lesser offense included in the judge's final instruction to provide flexibility for juror consensus. And the third outcome could be not criminally responsible insanity defense. If the jury agrees that postpartum psychosis prevented her from understanding the wrongfulness of her actions, she will be committed to a state mental health facility rather than a prison.
0: Mm. Now, those are just the basics. Mm-hmm. And a lot of people are saying that the husband is actually responsible for
1: She had a husband.
0: Yeah.
1: Well, I didn't know she,
0: you know. There's a lot to it. I mean, and there's different parts to it. And I have listened to my wife kind of give me, you know, angles and developments in the case and statements and all these different things. And I've seen people post online what they think, right? Mm-hmm. So I'm witnessing, you know, everybody kind of feel how they feel about it, personal thoughts. And then I'm seeing all these different developments happening in the case, evidence being shown and all these different things. But it's very, very easy to, like I was saying, you say one thing about it or you look into one thing from a certain angle and that's what you will be fed.
1: Mm-hmm.
0: Right. So the people who may not know the particulars about the case or just know just the outside of it or, you know, looking at people crazy who are supporting Lindsay and saying, well, why are y'all supporting the lady who killed her 3 kids?
1: Mm-hmm.
0: Right. Whereas the people who know more about the case can tell you, okay, there's a lot more to it. Mm-hmm. Right. Mm-hmm. You should probably look into it more before you just say that. Right. Mm-hmm. And I would agree with the latter because there's a lot of inconsistencies. If you, the listener, are interested in this story, it's a bit crazy. It's a bit graphic, but, you know, you can look into it all you want to because there's a lot of stuff out there on it right now. A lot of play by play stuff coming directly from the courtroom. So. That's all I'm saying is that it's important that, you know, to understand that if you believe something and you spend time on social media, it will feed you from a fire hydrant.
1: Hmm.
0: Right.
1: Mm-hmm.
0: Because that's what it thinks you want. Mm. Right. And if you don't want it, you can easily say you're not interested or move on or spend less time on it. Or, you know, some applications will allow you to reset your algorithm altogether.
1: Mm-hmm.
0: So. Be mindful of what you're consuming, the outlets where it's coming from. Is it factual? Mm-hmm. Is it speculation, or is it just someone trying to strike click and likes and follows and reposts for a hot topic?
1: Mm.
0: Right. There's a lot to it.
1: There's
0: so,
1: a lot to that.
0: Yeah. So I mean, even you know, with the power outage stuff, you know, I done looked into it too much now. My algorithm is starting to show me, oh well, you know, they said we're gonna have an 18-month blackout because that's how long it's gonna take for you know, once the original blackout starts, that's how long it's gonna take for Transformers to get here. And I'm like, maybe I don't know. Right. So it if you look into that, it will feed you fear, to feed you paranoia. It'll, mm-hmm. you know, and I'm like, yeah, I don't want to see this anymore.
1: Right.
0: Right. Yeah. I like this. You know, I like staying informed. I like to what if scenarios. Mm-hmm. But it becomes too much.
1: Right.
0: Sometimes. Right. Right. And I like to stay relatively grounded in reality.
1: Right.
0: So. Just be careful, because now is a very trying time.
1: Right.
0: And you will be tested.
1: Every day. This is growing into a spiritual thing for me. It's almost a second awakening, you know. I just want to tell y'all real quick about a dream I had last night. Hey, I'm just sharing so it don't consume my mind.
0: What'd you eat before you went to bed is what I want to know.
1: What did I eat?
0: Did you drink some special juice?
1: No, I had a root beer float.
0: Hmm.
1: A homemade root beer float.
0: Hmm.
1: And when I went to sleep in my dream, Emmett Till and Nolan Wells came to me in my dream. They both came to me in my dream. And it was so crazy, y'all. And then when I woke up, I was kind of sweating. And then I kind of looked around and I was like, "Oh, okay, I'm good. I'm tripping. Ain't no, they not here. That's my husband. That's not no, you know." So I go back to sleep, and then I wake up to this ginormous fire in Mississippi, and I just kept hearing Mississippi burning, Mississippi burning. Okay, so now the correlation. Which it never dawned on me that Emmett was, you know, almost kind of like the same thing, sort of, kind of, in Mississippi. You know, when he was murdered, here Nolan is murdered, and I'm sure there's been other people murdered along the way in Mississippi.
0: Mm.
1: But that Mississippi, that Mississippi burning kind of scared me. And I have relatives, like my grandpa's people were from Mississippi, but I've never been to Mississippi.
0: I have.
1: I don't think I want to go.
0: Why?
1: Because I just don't think so.
0: Mississippi's a cool place.
1: Is it?
0: Yeah.
1: I can't tell.
0: Here you go. I'm just saying
1: now, you know, my mind is 61 years old. Give me grace. You get, cause I'm look, everybody is the ops. Everybody. So I'm looking at everybody crazy. All right. Nope. You can't go nowhere. No, nope. Mm-mm. If y'all go somewhere, y'all all go together. Mm-mm. I can't do it. I don't understand why that happened. Why am I dreaming? Now,
0: if we look at a map, right, based on 2020 census, a lot of the black population is Mississippi, Louisiana, Alabama, Georgia, South Carolina, North Carolina, that whole, our whole Southeast, South and Southeast, and some of East Texas, right? But a lot of us populate these areas. Now, I say that to say that I have met a lot of people from those areas. I've been to Jackson. I've been through Jackson. I've been to New Orleans. I've been to, I spent, what, 2-3 days down in Gulfport. I've been all through the South. I love the South. Mm-hmm. I'm not scared of it.
1: Right, right.
0: I understand the intricacies of the South and how things
1: can transpire quickly.
0: Really quick, right? So, you know, and we know that.
1: We know that.
0: Right. And I think it's important to not be scared of it.
1: Because it can transpire quickly anywhere.
0: Anywhere.
1: Missouri.
0: Now, and I say that also to say that at least when I go to places, even here in Missouri, when I go to southern Missouri or some of these rural places that I go, it's very easy for me to distinguish people who are maybe by nature inclined to not like me because of this color of my skin.
1: I like how, oh, that was so cute. Say that again.
0: I don't even remember how I put it. But I'd rather my racism be straight forward with me than for me to be somewhere where people are just passive aggressive. Right. And just slide it under the hand. No.
1: Yeah.
0: I'd prefer, if we're going to talk about it, I like my racism straight up.
1: Right.
0: I like to know that you don't like
1: straight me. Straight up, now tell me if you really want to be my friend forever.
0: There you go. Out the gate.
1: Man.
0: Right? Because I don't want to be in a place where I think things are cool and they are not.
1: Yeah. I don't want to be nowhere where I'm not wanted.
0: Yeah.
1: That's crazy. Y'all, oh my God, it's 6:51 in Como City. Our time has come to an end. Y'all, I'm so glad we had this time together. It's been a minute since I sat across from my boy. My boy has been a minute, but I appreciate you, and I thank you for filling in, and I'm just grateful for you. I appreciate you.
0: I'm grateful for you, too. Thank you.
1: You know, so I couldn't do it without you. For
0: give him a word before we head out.
1: Man, listen, be encouraged. Tell the storm. What's that song by Greg O'Quinn? I told the storm. I told the storm to leave me alone. Tell the storm to leave you alone. And just keep pressing toward the mark.
0: I think right now it's important that whatever morals that you have, the lessons you have learned in your life, stand on those.
1: Stand on bed.
0: Stand on those. If you have things happen to you, it's important that it's okay to adapt sometimes, but sometimes you got to be a rock in the stream and stand there.
1: Yeah, or and pivot. Got to be able to pivot.
0: That too.
1: Got to pivot. Y'all be encouraged, man. Y'all be encouraged. And stay cool and stay hydrated.
0: Yes.
1: Stay cool and stay hydrated. Make these kids drink some water. Keep them hydrated. And y'all, we will see y'all next Monday at the good Lord's will and the creek don't wise. I'm your girl, Philly Love. This is my co-host, Caleb. And you've been tuned in to Heart to Heart Connections. Up next is Women's Issues, Women's Voices. And we are out. Peace.

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6: 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Welcome to Women's Issues, Women's Voices, Eileen, and thank you for joining us today.
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6: Yeah, it's always exciting to meet people in the wild. Met you just a little bit of talking through social media, which I'm a huge advocate of networking on the socials. You never know who you're going to meet. And I know I ran across, something where you were working with maybe Banana Ball, I think, initially, or maybe even the Washington Wizards, but we'll talk about that down the line. Let's talk about your beginnings. Are you an athlete? Are you a former athlete? How did we get started?
7: So I was a competitive swimmer growing up. I started swimming probably competitively in summer swim when I was 6 years old. Competitively swam year-round by the time I was 10 and stopped when I was 18 and did some club swim in college. But by college, I was focusing more on my actual major of what I wanted to do after I graduated, and I majored in integrated media at Ohio University, which is basically focused on video productions, and my major was in film. And I got to first in sophomore year take a sports cinematography class taught by an NFL film cinematographer, and he ignited my passion for filming sports and shooting sports with a camera, because I always loved being behind a camera, but I just didn't know what I wanted to do. And then I found my love for sports, and I found my love for getting to be a part of helping other people watch the games.
6: I think that's so interesting because, you know, when I was younger, I was kind of like a basketball player, and things like swimming, I don't know if they weren't available to me, but it didn't feel like it was accessible. It certainly wasn't something I sought out. So I would have never, swimming would have never done it for me, except for like millions of Americans watching in the Olympics. Like, that's when you get into swimming. So pretty keen on watching, but as far as like participating, it would have never dawned on me that swimming started as young as it does.
7: So in my area, I grew up in the Northern Virginia area, DC suburb, and Katie Ledecky and Michael Phelps are from Maryland, which is not that far. Katie Ledecky was a part of a swim team that a few of my friends were on growing up.
6: That's amazing.
7: I just grew up in an area that was very much accessible summer swim in every neighborhood. Yeah. And there was always like a community pool, at least in the Reston area, they have the community pools. So the whole Reston community can access any of the pools during the summer.
8: That's so nice. I think that's so cool. I don't think I had the access to swimming in that way, but I like to ask my guests, a lot of my guests are former athletes. And so I like to ask, you know, what spurned the pivot? You